0: Experience hits like Bohemian Rhapsody and We Will Rock You in an unforgettable fusion of music and visuals with Queen Heaven in the Dolly Dome. It's Florida's only 360-degree show celebrating the iconic rock band. Tickets and info at thedolly.org/queen.
1: The organization proposal keeps the whole function of the Forest Service, meaning the mission to sustain the nation's forests and grasslands, intact. Now, are there questions about the delivery of that with the reorganization? Yes, there is, and we could probably get into that. But bigger than that is the administration's proposal to not only zero out all of research and development, but the critical function of state, private, and tribal forestry. That's to sustain the nation's forests. There are public benefits that flow from all forests: clean air, clean water, carbon sequestration, wildlife habitat, and so much more. And there's a small role for the federal government to assist states and tribes to sustain those public benefits that flow from all forests. And additionally then, which was not mentioned in your conversation with Chris, it also completely zeroes out the wildland fire budget from the Forest Service and moves it all to the Department of Interior. So to take the totality of the administration's proposals to completely eliminate or do a major shift of a large part of the agency's mission and to do a major reorganization, it creates extreme uncertainty, chaos, and quite frankly, extreme concerns.
2: Okay, so I want to just put a pin in the wildland for fire budget and the move to the Department of the Interior in just a second, because I want to come back to that. In fact, because Chris French, his first words when speaking about the need for the reorganization were increasing wildfires. So obviously we'll have to talk about that. But Vicky, if I may, you said create significant concerns. In plain language, what are those concerns? Given, you know, this reorganization and if any form of the Trump administration's proposed budget goes through, I mean, will the Forest Service be able to do what it has been charged with doing with America's public lands for 120 plus years?
1: No, they won't. And Chris mentioned this. I will because I can be a little bit more direct. You know, the Forest Service is severely underfunded from what the administration asks them to do, what Congress asks them to do, and what the American people expect. These are beloved lands, the direct national forest lands that the Forest Service manages, but also the incredible science and the keeping public benefits, urban and community forestry, and significant watershed management off of private lands. So much more that the agency does in whole is in extreme jeopardy because of the administration's budget proposal, but also there are severe questions in my mind about the reorganization.
2: Okay,
1: as well.
2: Okay. So let me ask one of the questions that pops up in my mind, because I have to say, frankly, it's a little unclear to me what is going to happen with the research and development facilities that already exist across some, 31 states that the Forest Service runs. Those are going to be consolidated into a single location in Fort Collins, Colorado. Now, Chris French seemed to imply that researchers, not managers, but researchers in these various in these 31 states would still be able to stay where they are and do the research that they're doing. Does that make sense to you?
1: Well, you know, Chris is doing everything he can with the charge that he's been given both by the administration and Congress. I feel for Chris and the position that they're in. I've been there. I do believe that there's a lack of detail and, quite frankly, some miscommunication just specifically about these research facilities, as an example, where some materials say they will close and now it's, they're going to be evaluated. And it's the administration cut the facilities budget. So

0: This is 1A. I'm Jen White.
1: And I'm Todd Zwillick. It's been more than 2 weeks since the Supreme Court's decision to weaken the last key provision of the Voting Rights Act of 1965, protected minority voters from discrimination in elections. And that ruling invoked a wave of renewed calls to reform the court.
0: We discussed what those reforms might look like, from expanding the bench to restricting the shadow docket, during the last installment of our weekly politics series, If You Can Keep It. And we heard from so many of you.
2: Regarding the Supreme Court, two things. I do not think they should have lifetime appointments, and I do think they should be expanded.
3: To answer the question if we have faith in the Supreme Court, answer is absolutely no.
4: What really bothers me is that they seem to abandon even the pretense of nonpartisan objectivity.
5: Numerous Supreme Court justices have lied under oath when they were being questioned about what they were going to do should they become Supreme Court justices, and did the exact opposite of what they said they would do. They should be kicked off.
1: Yeah, you all had so many perspectives on whether and how to reform the Supreme Court that we're returning to that conversation today, and the stakes for democracy couldn't be higher.
0: Last week, the Supreme Court agreed to immediately finalize its opinion on Louisiana v. Calais, bypassing its typical 32-day waiting period after a ruling. Days later, Louisiana Senate approved a new congressional map that eliminates one of the state's two majority Black and Democratic-leaning districts, giving Republicans an electoral advantage. The court's decision also cleared the way for Alabama to use a map deemed racially discriminatory by a lower court ruling, a ruling the Supreme Court upheld in 2023.
1: Meanwhile, the court has refused to let Virginia use a new congressional map that favors Democrats and was approved by Virginia voters. The court said lawmakers didn't follow proper procedures when putting that question on the ballot. This all comes as in-person primary voting started in Louisiana over the weekend. Mail-in voting was already underway when Calais came down and was halted so that the state could redraw its map. People had already voted and their votes were nullified. Alabama is holding its primary tomorrow. So what happens when the Supreme Court loses credibility among a large swath of Americans? And how can it get it back when partisanship on the bench has become, for a lot of people, the expectation?
0: Joining us for this conversation is Kate Shaw. She's a professor of law at the University of Pennsylvania. She's also co-host of the Strict Scrutiny podcast. Professor Shaw, welcome back.
6: Thank you so much for having me.
0: Also with us is Alicia Bannon. She's the director of the Judiciary Program at the Brennan Center for Justice. Alicia, great to have you back.
7: Thank you for having me.
0: And Daniel Epps. He's a professor at Washington University School of Law. He also co-hosts the podcast Divided Argument. Professor Epps, welcome.
8: Thanks for having me.
0: And we want to hear from you. Do you trust the current Supreme Court? Why or why not? And if you could reform the court, how would you do it? Email us at 1a@wamu.org. So, Alicia, before we get into reform, let's talk about the Supreme Court's decision to expedite finalizing its opinion on Calais ahead of Alabama and Louisiana's primary elections. How significant is that move from the court, and what are the implications?
7: Well, I think what's so significant about what the court did in fast-tracking the implementation of Calais is that it really runs against how it has approached other election cases. So for years, the court has applied what's a doctrine known as the Purcell principle, that says that essentially you should avoid, court should avoid making big election changes too close to an election. And repeatedly, the court has applied that principle. So for example, courts have found maps to be discriminatory, and the court has said, well, wait, we can't make a change because it's too close to the election, and so therefore an election should proceed with a discriminatory map. And here we're seeing the court break with how it's approached those cases coming out of Calais, doing so in a context where we're seeing real chaos now in states across the country that are moving very quickly to change maps, sometimes while elections are actually even ongoing.
1: Professor Epps, that's the Purcell principle that Alicia Bannon is referring to. Is the 32-day customary waiting period separate from that? Why usually is there a 32-day waiting period before rulings are finalized? And why was it bypassed here?
8: So typically there is this delay so that one of the parties could come back to the court and say, hey, you really screwed something up. You forgot some important thing, or some argument wasn't raised, and you need to reconsider the ruling. In this instance, the court decided, based on a filing that, you know, nobody's going to come back and there's nothing wrong with this opinion and we should just go ahead and do it because waiting longer will cause even more chaos. And that's separate from the Purcell principle, which is sort of a rule of discretion. It's sort of this idea that courts should exercise a lot of caution, avoid, you know, really introducing a lot of chaos into elections. And that's something that the court has seemed to kind of cast to the wayside by being at least creating the perception that it's eager to let lawmakers go ahead and completely upend their maps as we head into the election, and indeed as the election in these states are already ongoing.
0: Well, several Democrats are speaking out against the Supreme Court's decision in Calais, including Illinois Representative Sean Casten.
9: Now, Chief Justice Roberts has said that we now live in a colorblind society, to which I would ask you all, does your answer to those questions depend on whether their robe is white or black? Because make absolutely no mistake, the agenda of this Supreme Court and the agenda of the Klan are far too similar.
0: Strong statement there from Rep. Casten. Professor Shaw, Alabama is now moving ahead with a congressional map again. A lower court ruled it was racially discriminatory, a decision the Supreme Court upheld in 2023, arguing it violated Section 2 of the Voting Rights Act. And this is the section that was greatly weakened by the court's decision in Calais in April. The court didn't offer an explanation for why Alabama's map is now constitutional. So how should we understand the court's behavior here?
6: Yeah, I think the Alabama sequence of events is in some ways the hardest to understand on principled terms. I mean, it really does just look like the court putting its thumb on the scale in favor of redrawing the Alabama map in a way that is necessarily going to hurt, injure black voters and advantage the institutional interests of the Republican Party that's redrawing the map in Alabama. So basically, as you already mentioned, 3 years ago, the court actually affirmed a lower court opinion that had found Alabama's congressional map illegal. And Calais, the Louisiana case, didn't overturn that earlier Alabama case. It said it sort of raised some different issues, but it wasn't actually touching it. And then actually post-2023, so after the Alabama case in the Supreme Court, there had been additional litigation in Alabama finding that the Alabama map was intentionally discriminatory against black voters.
0: And intention was an important element of the Calais ruling.
6: Right, which would seem right under Calais to still be something unlawful, intentional racial discrimination. And the Supreme Court didn't even bother to tell us why it was allowing Alabama lawmakers to move forward with a map that had been deemed intentionally discriminatory. And so it's hard to know, did Calais mean what it said, that intentional discrimination is still unlawful, or is that now okay too? And because the Alabama order was issued on the shadow docket without explanation, we don't know. And so I do think it leaves a very negative impression of the court sort of rushing to allow these maximalist implementations of Calais without any explanation.
1: So without any explanation and then negative impressions, let's talk about that. I mean, Alicia Bannon, the court hasn't offered any explanation, as Kate Shaw says. How does that leave room for speculation about its motivations? We heard this statement from a congressman on the color of the robes. I mean, it couldn't be more incendiary, but that's giving voice to a perception based on the court's actions.
7: I do think that we're seeing real concerns being raised that it is hard to explain some of the activities of the court without putting some kind of a partisan lens on it. So I do think the fact that there's no explanations being given is certainly contributing to a perception of illegitimacy in how the court is approaching these cases. As Kate was observing, in Alabama, you had a lower court finding of intentional discrimination. That was not at issue in Calais. And at the very least, the court owed the public an explanation as to why it was weighing in now, and so that we can be confident that it's actually treating like cases alike.
0: We got this email from Stephen who says, it's interesting that SCOTUS changed Section 2 of the voting rights law, making gerrymandering worse by diluting the power of minorities, but upholds the Virginia Supreme Court's decision to knock down a recent vote to further gerrymander the state based on political affiliation. Now, last Friday, the Supreme Court said that Virginia could not use a new congressional map. It favored Democrats. The same week it cleared the way for Alabama's congressional map that favors Republicans. Professor Epps, how is the court explaining that move?
8: So I think the Virginia case is a little bit more complicated because there, you know, it was a decision of the Virginia Supreme Court that had said this doesn't comply with Virginia state constitution. And there was an attempt to get that to the Supreme Court, and there is some precedent for the idea that under extreme circumstances, the U.S. Supreme Court could come in and say, hey, state Supreme Court, the way you've interpreted your own constitution is so out of whack that you've taken away the power of your state legislature to draw election district boundaries. And that was actually an argument that had been being pushed in recent years by Republican lawmakers to try to push back on their own state Supreme Courts, which were trying to rein in gerrymandering a little bit. And here the valence of that was flipped. And, you know, perhaps, you know, unsurprisingly, given, you know, what we think about the court right now, the court had absolutely zero interest in that argument. One line denial, no explanation, no separate writing, no one noting any dissent.
0: We're speaking to law professors Daniel Epps and Kate Shaw. Also with us, Alicia Bannon from the Brennan Center for Justice. Chief Justice John Roberts recently defended the Supreme Court, saying justices are not, quote, political actors. But support for the court largely breaks down along party lines. So coming up, we discuss partisanship on the court and what it means for the institution's integrity. Jay writes, when Donald Trump ran for president in 2016 in a bid to get black voters, he asked them, how much worse could it be for you if you were elected? With the Supreme Court appointees and urging Republicans to redistrict, the Voting Rights Act has been eviscerated and black Americans now see how worse it can get for them. The possibility that Republicans would support reforming the Supreme Court is as likely as the Pope converting to Islam. However, we must keep trying to push for Supreme Court reform in order to save our democracy. We'd love to hear from you. Email us at 1A at WAMU.org. I'm Jen White.
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0: Six states are holding primaries, including Pennsylvania and Georgia, two of the swing states that helped President Trump return to the White House. Voters there could be pivotal in the midterms and the next presidential election.
1: How they vote is how America will vote.
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9: This is 1A. I'm Jen White.
10: And I'm Todd Zwillick for today's installment of our weekly politics series, If You Can Keep It. Part two of our discussion on reforming the Supreme Court, whether we should and what it would take. And it's after we heard from so many of you on this issue.
9: We're joined by Kate Shaw. She's a professor of law at the University of Pennsylvania. She also co-hosts the Strict Scrutiny podcast. Also with us is Alicia Bannon. She's the director of the Judiciary Program at the Brennan Center for Justice, and Daniel Epps. He's a professor at Washington University School of Law and co-hosts the podcast Divided Judge Argument. We got this from Jim, who writes, "We need a complete overhaul of our federal judiciary. The court should have at least 21 members, diluting the power any one person has when serving. One member from every circuit and appeals court. Members of SCOTUS should rotate into the court from the circuits and appeals court, so there are no appointments directly to the court. The justices should also be ethically accountable, just as other federal justices are. Lastly, all administrative judges across the federal government should be centralized into the federal judiciary, making them completely independent of the executive, and all legal decisions that are issued at the federal level should be issued from the judicial arm of the government." So Jim did a lot of thinking about this.
10: He thought it through. That's a long list of recommended reforms. Let's talk about some of them. We talked about expanding the court during the last installment of If You Can Keep It last week. You can find that conversation on our website at the1a.org. And of course, we want to hear from you. So many of you have been writing in. It's why we decided to revisit this for a second week, because of you. If you could reform the Supreme Court, how would you do it? Email us 1a@wamu.org.
9: We got this question from Stephen, who asks, "I've read that Justice Samuel Alito relied on misleading data to support his case gutting the Voting Rights Act. Are there any checks and balances in place to revisit this and force the court to rethink their decision?" Now, Stephen's likely referring to a recent review from The Guardian. It found that Justice Alito's claim that black voter turnout exceeded white voter turnout in two of the five recent presidential elections, nationally and in Louisiana, that it was based on misleading data from the Justice Department. And this was a crucial data point in Alito's argument that the kind of discrimination the Voting Rights Act was designed to prevent no longer exists. Professor Epps, your thoughts?
11: So, I think one way to deal with something like that is a party could come back and say, "Hey, in your opinion, Justice, you relied on this fact and this was wrong." That happens sometimes, and I think basically always the result is maybe they edit the opinion at best, and they say, "Well, we still reached the same result, and that was just a side point." And I think that goes to the fact that a lot of people think that Supreme Court opinions are often just a way to justify an outcome they're going to reach anyways. Mm-hmm. And I think that certainly would be the case here. I don't think, you know, fly-specking something like that is going to cause the court to reconsider its view.
10: Well, we were talking about the timing before the break, the court sort of abandoning its Purcell norm and its 32-day norm to drop this decision onto Louisiana and Alabama. There's an additional part of the timing here I just want to get to very quickly. Yes, a Voting Rights Act decision that nullified votes in Louisiana came right before Alabama's primary. But it's more than that, Kate Shaw, that the country is also in the middle of a separate partisan war over gerrymandering, quite separate from the VRA, Voting Rights Act issues. And the court also decided to do all this in the middle of a partisan war, and jumble all of the redistricting together. They decided to do that.

0: 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It's Florida's only 360-degree show celebrating the iconic rock band. Tickets and info at thedolly.org/queen.
1: And money for the people who manage our election systems to actually prepare.
2: Absolutely. And so, and if they had waited until late June, the districts would have been drawn and the ballots would have been ready and people would have again known where and where they were voting and what their choices were. I think late April was kind of a maximally chaotic time to do this. So as we've been saying, Louisiana, tens of thousands of voters had already cast their ballots, ballots that have now been thrown out because new maps have been drawn. Alabama was on the eve of this election and other states have moved very quickly to change their maps fundamentally. And so it did feel like kind of a chaos maximizing moment to drop this decision. And as you said, it's happening in an already chaotic landscape in which states are moving to redraw their districts to maximize partisan advantage because the Supreme Court has unshackled legislatures to do that in its decision separate from this Calais decision, this decision called Rucho, that said that the Supreme Court and federal courts in general couldn't adjudicate challenges to partisan gerrymandering. Those were what are known as non-justiciable political questions. So partisan gerrymandering may be problematic, it may be undemocratic, but it's not something federal courts can remedy. And then in Calais, the two sort of come together because Calais really elevated this kind of prerogative to engage in partisan gerrymandering to almost a constitutional entitlement on the part of state legislatures and sort of said the VRA interferes with the ability of state legislatures to maximize their partisan advantage by drawing districts that help their party. And so I think that we are in essentially uncharted waters in terms of both kind of allowing legislatures to entrench themselves in power by, you know, maximizing the sort of advantages of the maps they draw to their political parties. And also, as we've seen states across the South race to maximize partisan advantage and to eliminate historically majority Black districts, we are seeing, I think, the sort of real profound dilution of the voting power of Black voters across the South. And so I think the consequences are incredibly significant. And those two sort of gerrymandering trends are kind of converging in the Calais opinion and its implementation.
1: Well, at a recent conference for judges and lawyers in Pennsylvania, Chief Justice John Roberts said, quote, "I think people view us as purely political actors, which I don't think is an accurate understanding of what we do," end quote. But last month, Justice Ketanji Brown Jackson criticized her conservative colleagues' use of emergency orders to advance President Trump's policies on immigration, federal funding cuts, and much more, saying, quote, "There is value in avoiding having the court continually touching the third rail of every divisive policy issue in American life," end quote. As we said earlier, the court's decision to let Alabama use a congressional map it originally deemed racially discriminatory began with Alabama officials requesting an emergency ruling.
3: And during our last discussion last week on reforming the Supreme Court, we talked to Professor Jack Balkin, a professor of constitutional law at Yale. He also served on the Presidential Commission on the Supreme Court, and he talked about the kind of public support that's lacking when it comes to the court and why that's dangerous.
4: The Supreme Court's legitimacy depends a great deal not on the views of partisans, because those go up and down like a yo-yo. They really depend on what's called diffuse support. Diffuse support is people who basically say, "I don't know, I'm not a lawyer, I don't know what the cases say, I don't read them, but I generally think that the Supreme Court is doing the best they can." Essentially, over the last couple of decades, the Supreme Court has moved from a situation with very high diffuse support to a situation where diffuse support is essentially cratered.
3: Professor Epps, do you have a view on how the Supreme Court's contradictory actions around Alabama's congressional map, Virginia, Alabama, Louisiana, the timing that Kate Shaw talked about is feeding into what he just referred to there as the diffuse support for the court, just the generalized idea that they're politicians, not judges?
5: Yeah, I think that's absolutely right. I mean, and I think that, you know, the Supreme Court's legitimacy is really premised on kind of a common understanding across all ideological spectra of our society that it's worth it to have a court, that we want to have an institution that maybe we're not going to agree with them all the time, but we can bring our most important disputes there and they can resolve them in a way everyone can live with. And I think part of that depends on people just looking at the court and thinking it's not consistently advancing the agenda of one political party. And, you know, for a long time, that was true. I mean, you had a court that, you know, had a certain ideology, but would do unpredictable things.

0: things. You know, you had a somewhat conservative court, but that would rule in favor of same-sex marriage. And now, as people step back, and maybe they're not, you know, reading all the filings in these shadow docket cases, but they see case after case after case after case after case that seems to favor the interests of the Republican Party, it's really hard for people to believe that this is an institution that's doing something different than politics, even if the justices themselves believe they're doing something different than politics.
1: You know, Alicia, we refer to justices as being liberal and conservative, but their decisions, as Professor Epps just said, are not meant to be influenced by politics, but they are appointed by presidents who do belong to political parties. And the justices don't always rule along ideological lines. We've even seen that with this court. But what does it mean that we've come to anticipate a level of partisanship from the Supreme Court? What are the stakes for our democracy?
2: Well, one way that this court is different than previous iterations of the Supreme Court is that if you look at the membership of the court, the ideological composition is perfectly predicted by the president who appointed each justice. So that didn't always used to be the case. So liberal justices like Justice Stevens, Justice Souter were appointed by Republican presidents. Now we've seen a real kind of sharpening of, you know, the relationship between kind of ideology and party in a way that I think has contributed to perceptions of the court's politicization. I mean, stepping back, I think the court is obviously tied up in politics. The judiciary is a branch of government. I think what we're seeing now is something different, which is the court kind of reaching to inject itself into the greatest political controversies we're facing as a country, injecting itself into politics in this very direct way, and often going against precedent, going against procedural norms that were intended to constrain the court's power. And so I think it's that combination that's really contributing to this perception of a court that isn't really acting like a court right now.
1: We're talking to Alicia Bannon from the Brennan Center for Justice and law professors Kate Shaw and Daniel Epps. We're also hearing from lots of you. Carl writes, clearly the Supreme Court needs serious work. My ideas include term limits from 20 to 25 years with staggered terms to avoid any one president from having excessive influence. The court should have one justice for each of the federal circuits. Given the gravity of their decisions, court justice confirmations should require a 2/3 majority in Congress. And any departure in practice from statements made under oath during confirmation should be grounds for immediate impeachment and, if removed, disbarment. We shouldn't even have to say this, but justices should also be required to be attorneys. There's still time to add your voice to the conversation. If you think the Supreme Court needs to be reformed, tell us what you do. But maybe you think the court is fine, just the way it is. We want to hear about that, too. Email us at 1A@WAMU.org. I'm Jen White here with Todd Zwillick. You're listening to 1A.
3: And we're getting so many suggestions for reforming the court. We got a lot of experts out there. Some of you probably are experts, given the detail of some of the suggestions that we got. Kate Shaw, here's the thing. The Supreme Court is self-policing. They make their own rules. But Congress has a say here. Congress has the power to set a lot of rules for the court, certainly to set its structure, its size, term limits, maybe, if that's what people want. We've got a very, very weak Congress right now doing, I dare say, one thing I know is, I don't know much. I know Congress. They're not doing anything these days. They're too weak to reform the Supreme Court. What do we do?
4: Well, we need to demand better from them, right? So I think that, of course, a lot of the problem, I think, with this kind of out-of-control Supreme Court is a Congress that has shown itself unwilling to regulate the court. And I think the court has sent signals that it won't look kindly on any efforts to regulate it by Congress. So Alito gave this kind of jaw-dropping opinion to the interview, to the Wall Street Journal in 2023, in which he said, no provision in the Constitution gives the Congress the authority to regulate the Supreme Court, period, which I think is just flatly wrong and also kind of a stunning statement that Congress has a lot of authority to regulate the kinds of cases the Supreme Court hears. It, I think, could mandate an ethics code that actually is binding upon the Supreme Court justices. It could limit in various ways what they can do on the shadow docket or how they have to proceed on the shadow docket. It certainly can set the size by statute. I don't think anyone seriously disputes that. So Congress has a ton of authority. And it hasn't used it with respect to the regulation of the Supreme Court. But I mean, one other thing is Congress has passed a lot of statutes, and the Supreme Court, so in some ways saying, well, Congress needs to sort of step in is not an entire answer, because Congress has done many things and the Supreme Court has been pretty contemptuous of congressional authority. So obviously the Calais decision invalidating a key provision of the 1965 Voting Rights Act is just the most recent and egregious example. But there are tons of examples of the Supreme Court acting in ways that are wildly inconsistent with and, you know, undoing the choices made by the democratically accountable branches of government like Congress. And to be clear, as Dan Epps was just saying, you know, courts in a democracy, you know, sometimes act in ways that don't accord with majority will, right? Sometimes the majority acts to oppress groups that are too small or powerless to protect themselves. We want a court that's properly functioning to sometimes do that important rights protecting function. But I think we've seen the court in some ways sort of doing the opposite and underprotecting rights, overprotecting majority interests in certain respects, but only some majority interests, and fundamentally not acting to facilitate the kind of functioning of the democratic process, but rather undermining it.
1: We heard from Brian, who writes, the court should not be changed. The whole point is not to have it changed at the whims of the political parties, in this case, the Democratic Party. On the other hand, voting districts should not be erratically shaped to influence who is included in a particular district. Parties should not be a factor in shaping districts, neither should race or any other factors. Professor Epps, I mean, to that point, do you see this in this moment as a strictly partisan exercise, calls to reform the court?
0: So I'll just say I actually really liked that point, in that it sort of draws this connection between this idea of court expansion, which, you know, Republicans say is this terrible, terrible power grab. You know, you have a party trying to grab control of the court, and connecting it to partisan gerrymandering, which I really think it's the same thing, right? It's in the sense that it's one party using its power to try to, like, change the actual underlying structure of power. So I think that's really, really important.
1: And so to your mind in this moment, is this a partisan exercise that we're seeing, these calls to reform the court? Or do you see it as a broader question about how the court functions as a whole?
0: Yeah. I think it's both. I mean, I think that there's a mix of motivations. And, you know, I think some people are just very unhappy about the court's rulings and want to change it. But I think there's a lot of people who just think that, you know, whatever your politics are, this is heading in a bad direction. Right. If we have a court that is losing its ability to command respect from people that disagree with its decisions, that is a bad thing, not just for Democrats, but it's a bad thing for the country. And we should figure out some way to reorient things there where we don't end in that kind of death spiral, which we're currently on.
1: We're speaking to Daniel Epps and Kate Shaw. They're both law professors. Also with us, Alicia Bannon from the Brennan Center for Justice. Do you trust the current Supreme Court? Tell us why or why not. And if you could reform the court, how would you do it? 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I'm Jen White.
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0: Hi, I'm Nora Young. The Westminster Hotel in Dawson City, Yukon, was more than just a tavern. 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
6: Back to our conversation in a moment, but first a word about what's coming up tomorrow. The long-running debate over the founders' intentions about religion in the United States has once again been thrust into the spotlight with Sunday's National Day of Prayer. It's part of the Trump administration's plans to mark the nation's 250th anniversary. On Tuesday, we'll be broadcasting in front of a live audience at Katzen Auditorium at American University in partnership with Religious News Service, and we'd love to hear from you. What does this day of prayer mean for Americans of non-Christian faiths? Is the president promoting Christian nationalism rather than religious freedom? 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Now let's get back to today's installment of our weekly politics series, If You Can Keep It, on reforming the Supreme Court and whether and what it would take to do it. We're here with Kate Shaw. She's a professor of law at the University of Pennsylvania. She's also co-host of the Strict Scrutiny podcast. Also with us, Alicia Bannon. She's the director of the Judiciary Program at the Brennan Center for Justice. And Daniel Epps. He's a professor at Washington University's School of Law. He's also co-host of the podcast Divided Argument.
7: And we're on week two of our discussion about if and how to reform the Supreme Court, because so many of you reached out during last week's show, all during this week, and while we're on the air now. We got this from Keegan, who says, one idea that I first heard during the 2020 elections from Pete Buttigieg was to reform the court in the following way. Have a 15-member court, five appointed by Republicans, five appointed by Democrats, the other five appointed by unanimous consent of the other 10. It would ending a model like this would eliminate, having a model like this would eliminate much of the partisan issues that we currently see on the court. Professor Epps, I think this is actually a proposal that you and your colleagues came up with, that Mayor Pete Buttigieg, former transportation secretary, that he later endorsed. What do you think this would solve? How would it solve some of the issues on the court that Keegan is advocating for here?
8: I'll just say you have very informed listeners.
6: We do.
8: So the idea behind this proposal is try to find a way to get back to a court that isn't just seen as partisan and isn't just seen as handing out wins for one side. Something like what, you know, we think the court looked like for a much bigger part of the 20th century, before you had increasing polarization in the parties, increasing polarization in legal culture, right? We now have like the Federalist Society, we have basically two different legal worlds, and before the abolition of the Senate filibuster, right? So we now have a system that's designed to select for, you know, pretty extreme partisan views, at least in terms of the outcomes they want to reach. And the idea behind our proposal was, is there some structural way to rebuild a court that has the center, a center that doesn't just map onto one or the other political parties. And I think that a court that looks like that is one that's more likely to command the kind of long-term support that the court needs.
6: Well, we're getting so many suggestions from you, and we want to get to as many of them as we can in the time we have left. Matt writes, my suggestion is to reform the court so they cannot pick the cases they hear. The cases should be picked by a rotating body of judges from the courts of appeals, one judge from each district, and a new panel every year. Professor Shaw, what do you make of that suggestion?
9: It's not one that I've heard, but I don't see any constitutional problem with it. And I think that's kind of interesting. I mean, I do think that the agenda control that the Supreme Court currently has, they can basically decide what questions they should be asked so that they can supply the answers that they want to give, with the exception of a very small minority of cases that have what's called mandatory jurisdiction. So some cases the court has to hear, but most of them it can hear, it cannot hear. But kind of outsourcing that function, choosing the cases, I think would actually be a pretty interesting innovation. You know, there might still be other reforms that are necessary, but I think that's one. I think your listener is onto something, and I think that's something that should be that could well warrant some serious thought.
7: Okay, here's the next one. This is from Augustus. Alicia Bannon, will give this one to you. Augustus says the 9 new justices would be appointed on a regular schedule, one every 2 years over the course of 18 years. That spans 4.5 presidential terms and thereby assigns the appointments to 3 to 5 different presidents, depending on how the intervening elections turn out. Appointments happen in the first and third years of the presidential term, following the presidential election and the midterm congressional elections. That is, each appointment is preceded by a vote of confidence from the electorate, and no appointment is made during an election year. So there's Augustus trying to have a rotating system of appointments with elections in between so that there's the consent of the public. Alicia Bannon, what do you think about that suggestion?
10: Well, I think proposals that look to regularize appointments of justices are very promising. Again, I don't think there's any constitutional issue with that. And I think there's two reasons why I think that would be really beneficial. One is that it would kind of tighten the democratic link between the court and the public, but in a way that still respects judicial independence. So in other words, as presidents turn over time, you would have the court evolving to kind of reflect public values. Right now, you've had presidents have a wildly different impact on the composition of the court. Jimmy Carter didn't have a single Supreme Court nominee in his term. In President Trump's first term, he had 3. And there's no reason from kind of democratic theory why presidents should have such different imprints on the court. I also think that kind of a regularized system might help turn the temperature down on judicial nominations, because you wouldn't have these high stakes moments when all of a sudden the court would be on the line. You would have a predictable system where each president would have the same imprint on the court.
6: Well, that brings us to the confirmation process. Another Supreme Court reform that's come up for many of our listeners is changing that process by which justices end up on the court in the first place. So, Professor Shaw, just really quickly walk us through how that process currently works.
9: Well, sure. You know, under the Constitution, presidents nominate and the Senate advises and consents to the confirmation of Supreme Court justices. In the modern era, those have involved hearings that are televised before the Senate Judiciary Committee, and they are now kind of highly politicized, sort of very choreographed, not terribly informative undertakings in which senators give speeches and pose questions to justices, and justices kind of dodge and evade, really giving meaningful answers to most of those questions, often invoking this idea that they can't really opine on things that might come before the court. And no one learns much about the jurists or, I think, about the judicial system. And I think that, you know, beyond just the kind of the televised confirmation hearings, there has been this selection process that in some ways the sort of 3 selections made in President Trump's first term represent the sort of culmination of, which is presidents trying, you know, very carefully to ensure that they are going to have confidence in the votes cast by their nominees in any particular case. And that means usually just nominating sitting appeals court judges who have a track record of votes and sometimes academic writings, rather than drawing, as presidents used to, from state courts, governors, senators, sort of individuals with kind of a range of backgrounds and experiences, and just kind of sharp legal minds. And I think that returning to that kind of experiential diversity in terms of the nominees that presidents turn to, and also maybe fundamentally overhauling the actual Senate confirmation process would both be, you know, constructive developments in terms of the court that we end up with.
6: Well, we got this from John, who writes, in order to moderate the extreme positions on the court, you shouldn't be able to get a Supreme Court nominee on the bench without a 75% majority in the Senate. And Professor Epps, are there any reforms you'd like to see in the confirmation process?
8: So I totally agree with trying to get back to a system where a nominee has to have much more consensus support, right? And I think that the disciplining effect of the threat of the Senate filibuster for Supreme Court nominees did push, you know, the nominees towards more moderation. And when, you know, the Republicans abandoned that in 2017, we lost that. I think it would be hard to just, you know, snap your fingers and get back there, right? Because the parties are so polarized and our legal culture is so polarized. And it's now kind of hard for me to even imagine who the nominees are that might plausibly get that level of support from senators on both sides. I would like to figure out a way to get our political and legal culture back there. I don't totally know, you know, I think it's more than one reform that has to get us there. I mean, I think, you know, you think about changing our political culture, we'd have to change the way we draw districts, right? It's all tied up with gerrymandering, right? Which selects for the most extreme and most polarized members of political parties in Congress.
7: Well, we got this from Jan, who said, in order to reform the Supreme Court, you have to first reform Congress and get them back to being a place where ideas are deliberated and discussed, not just blocked by one side or the other. Removing the limits set to cap members of the House and going by population as originally envisioned would be a great start by injecting new people and new ideas into the mix. That might go someplace toward reform more broadly. But Alicia, back to the Senate floor that Professor Epps was just talking about, John recommended a 75% majority in the Senate. They've gone in exactly the opposite direction over the course of decades. The filibuster used to be 67 votes. Then it was 60. Now it's nothing. Now it's 50-vote bare majority. It is, forget about cooling saucer, it's a boiling hot cauldron in the Senate now when it comes to the Supreme Court. So what about the idea of engineering more ideological consensus in the Senate? Is it possible?
10: Well, I think it is challenging with the current partisan divisions that we see right now. It used to be that most Supreme Court nominees were confirmed by supermajorities across party lines, and increasingly we're seeing close to or entirely party line votes in the confirmation process. And there's a lot of reasons for that, but part of it is that we have a political and legal culture right now that is so polarized. I think there are other reforms we could be thinking about with respect to the confirmation process. I mean, one small but significant one would be to address what we saw when Merrick Garland was nominated by President Obama and wasn't given a hearing or a vote. I think you could, one sort of very specific but important reform, I think, would be a fast-track process in the Senate that would ensure that any nominees are at least get consideration, and that senators have to take a public stand, take a public vote, and take public heat if they're not moving forward with qualified nominees.
6: We're speaking to Alicia Bannon from the Brennan Center for Justice and law professors Kate Shaw and Daniel Epps. I'm Jen White here with Todd Zwillick. You're listening to 1A. I want to kind of focus in on the, in this last moments we have, on what the American public can do. Rick writes, what really needs to be done to bring the Supreme Court back to the political center of American life would be to allow specific Supreme Court decisions made within the last 10 or 20 years regarding decisions directly affecting voting or the configuration of House districts to be subject to a national vote based solely on a majority of the electorate casting ballots. My rationale for this proposal is that creating term limits for Supreme Court justices or expanding the numerical size of the court does not change the nature of the underlying game. Each political party will still utilize whatever political power they have to control the composition of the court. I would be most interested to hear some of the reactions to my proposal from any of your guests. So really, what Rick is proposing there is saying, here's the decision, American public, what do you think?
7: Ratify it if you want to.
6: Yeah. Professor Epps, your thoughts?
8: So I think it's, you know, really interesting. I mean, I think it's the kind of proposal that I think would require, you know, Congress to get the ball rolling by sort of establishing this framework. You know, I think if you were trying to make it binding, there's some constitutional problems there. But I think more generally, I like the spirit of the proposal, which is I think that if people want to change things, they just have to keep being loud, because there are some lessons from history, which are that the court is willing to stand up to the elected branches and the American people for a little bit, but eventually they back down. The court is always very cautious about getting into these, you know, head-on collisions with politics. And eventually, I think if it becomes clear to the court that it's just way out over its skis, it's going to have to rein itself in. And that can happen in a lot of different ways, but I think that keeping the kind of political conversation and the political volume loud is a way to do that.
7: More ideas coming from listeners. Judith writes, there should be video cameras in the courtroom. Justices are our employees. We should be able to see how they work. That's transparency at the most basic level. Kate Shaw, what do you think?
9: I'm not sure the pivot to video has been good for our political anywhere. So I am not that enthusiastic about the proposal. The spirit, though, is right. The court is a deeply non-transparent institution, kind of, you know, I think that deliberately so. And I think that any transparency forcing mechanism, make them give the reasons for their shadow docket orders, make them tell us how they're voting on those orders, obviously make them do more robust disclosure, you know, in the ethics vein, all of those kinds of pro-transparency reforms, I think, are to the good. But I think I personally draw the line on at video.
6: Well, we got this message from one of you. Alexander Hamilton wrote that the executive branch has the power of the sword. The legislative branch has the power of the purse. The judiciary has nothing but the fidelity of the governed. That fidelity depends solely on the perceived legitimacy of the court. The justices have profoundly damaged the court because at the end of the day, the only thing that sustains the court's legitimacy and its power as a co-equal branch of government is respect. And Kevin asks, does anyone believe significant Supreme Court reform is possible in the next decade? So as we wrap up here just briefly, Professor Shaw, I'll come to you first. What do you think?
9: I want to underscore something that Dan Epps just said, which is that I think that significant reform can happen even if the specific legislative proposals that we are batting around aren't ever implemented. I do think that robust public debate and discourse about the Supreme Court just is a reminder that it is a democratic institution. It is part of our system. It doesn't stand outside of it. And when it errs, as I think it badly has in recent years, like, we should be actively talking about ways to change and fix it. And I think that could have the effect of causing the court to demonstrate some more internal restraint. Or it may mean we end up with some but not all of this kind of laundry list of possibilities. But I think that sort of sufficient, sustained public attention, both demands of our elected representatives and just broad public conversation, actually could in the next decade bear some fruit. So I think it's important for us to keep trying.
6: Alicia, in just a couple of sentences, I'll give you the last word.
10: I agree. I think that it's up to us to create the political momentum and political opportunity for Supreme Court reform. We've already seen the court is both very unpopular, and there are a number of reforms like ethics, term limits, that have broad and bipartisan support. And so I think what we need to see in the coming years is increased public clamoring so that members of Congress, as well as the Supreme Court, are feeling that pressure, and that we have the opportunity to really rethink the way this institution is functioning in our democracy.
6: Well, that's Alicia Bannon. She's the director of the Judiciary Program at the Brennan Center for Justice. Also with us, Daniel Epps, a professor at Washington University School of Law and co-host of the podcast Divided Argument, and Kate Shaw, professor of law at the University of Pennsylvania and co-host of the Strict Scrutiny podcast. Thanks to you all. Tomorrow, 1A will broadcast live from American University for the nation's 250th birthday. Nyla Boodoo will moderate a discussion on religious liberty and how it's shaping the country. I'll be back on Thursday. Today's producer was Haley Blassingame. This program comes to you from WAMU, part of American University in Washington, distributed by NPR. I'm Jen White.
7: And I'm Todd Zwillick.
6: 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This is 1A.
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6: Thousands attended a conservative all-day prayer gathering on the National Mall Sunday. 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
0: Hello, I'm Nora Young.
16: And I'm Lisa Bryn Rundle. Coming up on As It Happens.
0: A picture of stealth. An aid worker in Kinshasa watches in dismay as Ebola spreads in the Democratic Republic of Congo. She tells us years of underinvestment in public health surveillance systems has allowed the virus to kill more rapidly without detection.
16: And generating a buzz. A city councillor in Cork City, Ireland, tells us why he's so jazzed about erecting what may be the tiniest public statue in the world, dedicated to the mosquito that gave Oliver Cromwell malaria.
0: Those stories and more are coming up on the Monday edition of As It Happens.

0: People in the Democratic Republic of Congo already had enough to contend with. But now, in addition to dealing with war and displacement, the country is also racing to control a deadly new Ebola outbreak. According to the Africa Centers for Disease Control and Prevention, at least 100 people are believed to have died from the virus, and there are almost 400 suspected cases. The World Health Organization says the outbreak is now an international emergency. As health agencies across the world work to contain the spread, healthcare workers inside the country are up against a highly contagious and often fatal disease. Heather Kerr is the Democratic Republic of Congo Country Director for the International Rescue Committee. We reached her earlier today in Kinshasa.
1: Heather, the epicenter of this outbreak is in Ituri, but there have been cases reported in other regions as well. How concerned are you about wider spread?
2: We're very worried about the outbreak spreading. As you know, it's already spread to Uganda, mm-hmm. where there have been two cases. Its epicenter is in the province of Ituri, but there have already been cases in Beni in North Kivu, in Butembo in North Kivu, and also in the town of Goma, which has got a population of about 2 million people, one case confirmed. So, you know, you can feel it's already spreading out of Ituri.
1: This is a rare strain of the Ebola virus. Can you tell our listeners how this strain is different?
2: It's rarer. I think there have only been two other outbreaks when this particular strain has been at the bottom of it. Much more common is Ebola Zaire, which was the strain in the last big outbreak here in 2018 to 2020. So I think that's one of the reasons why it took longer to detect it, because people were thinking it would be, if it was Ebola, it would be Ebola Zaire, but it actually turned out to be this particular strain, Bundibugyo.
1: And from what I understand, there are no authorized vaccines or treatments for this variant. Is that right?
2: That's correct, yeah. They haven't developed any. I'm sure they're trying to work on them pretty rapidly, but they will try and use some of the treatments that they might use for Ebola Zaire. But otherwise, I imagine they'll be giving, just trying to keep the patients comfortable. Ebola can be incredibly painful, so maybe giving them painkillers, but there are no official treatments or vaccines for this particular strain.
1: According to the Africa CDC, there were 50 deaths recorded by the time health authorities were first alerted to the outbreak. What do you make of that response time?
2: Well, obviously, it's very poor. I mean, this outbreak happened in the main center of it is a mining town called Mongwalu in Ituri, and it's quite remote. So the news didn't get out nearly as fast as it should have done. And people who were presenting in health centers, people weren't recognizing that it was Ebola, which is tragic because people have, you know, health workers have been trained on the signs of Ebola mm-hmm. In the past. And you would hope that they would have thought more that it was Ebola. But when they sent it for testing, it came back as negative because they weren't testing for the right strain.
1: Right. They were testing for the Zaire strain, not this new, or not this rare strain, yeah. The Congolese government is opening 3 treatment centers in Ituri to try and take the burden off hospitals. What are you hearing from people there about how prepared the system is for an outbreak like this?
2: Well, honestly, it's not. I mean, the system in general and throughout, not just in Ituri, but in eastern Congo, I mean, it's had years of underinvestment and lack of funding. So the health system itself is severely weakened. And that includes surveillance systems that are essential for detecting and containing outbreaks. And I think we could say this is what's happened here. You know, people, there haven't been the surveillance systems and people haven't received the training that they've needed. And when surveillance breaks down, dangerous diseases like Ebola going to spread, unfortunately.
1: What are you saying to the people on your teams working in emergency response right now?
2: We're saying look after yourselves and protect yourselves.
1: Right.
2: So what we're doing as the first part of our response is buying PPE equipment, and mm-hmm. we're making sure our office has we take people's temperatures, people wash their hands, and we put all the facilities that should be in there to keep people safe. And then if our staff are actually going out and working on our normal programs, because we've had to adapt our normal programming, we want them to obviously have PPE so they'll be safe when they go out.
1: We're reaching you in Kinshasa today. You also lived and worked in Congo during the country's last Ebola outbreak, which was several years ago now, where nearly 2,300 people died. Is this at all frustrating for you to be up against this disease again?
2: Yes, to be frank, I'm just incredibly sad, but I just think, you know, so many lessons should have been learned from the last outbreak, but they often happen in very remote places, and it could be that the health center workers simply haven't, you know, they didn't receive the treatment, or as I say, the surveillance isn't in place. But yeah, it makes me sad and frustrated, and it has just has such a huge impact on the population as well, and I'm sad for them.
1: Mm-hmm. I mean, a complicating factor is that the outbreak comes at a time of ongoing violence and displacement in eastern Congo. To you, what would feasible stability look like in Congo right now?
2: Well, stability. No, we haven't had stability in Congo for such a very long time. As you know, especially in the east of Congo, there's been conflict for over 30 years. And although there's some advancement towards a peace process, we're certainly not there yet. What we need in Congo is so obviously peace, but we're not there yet, and conflict absolutely exacerbates local governance, good health systems, everything.
1: Heather, thanks so much for your insights on this. Stay safe.
2: That's my pleasure. Thank you.
0: Heather Kerr is the Democratic Republic of Congo Country Director for the International Rescue Committee. She was in Kinshasa.

0: hat toss, tricycle racing, the annual chili cook-off, just a few examples of the events hosted at the beloved Westminster Hotel in Dawson City, Yukon. The tavern, known affectionately as The Pit, was much more than a place to grab a drink or see a late-night show. It was a hub in the northern town and one of its most treasured gathering places, which is what makes its loss so devastating. The Westminster Hotel was destroyed in a fire yesterday morning. The cause of the blaze remains unknown. Cud Eastbound worked a shift at The Pit on Sundays. They're also a counselor in Dawson City. That's where we reached them.
1: Cud, take me back to yesterday morning. When did you realize something was wrong?
2: I got contacted by a friend of mine very early in the morning, and yeah, they basically told me that The Pit is gone, and obviously I did not believe it at first. I was hoping it was just a really bad joke, and then went into town, and unfortunately it was true, and the Westminster was gone, was in flames, and the whole community was out to support one another.
1: Yeah.
2: While it was burning.
1: What kind of conversations did you have when you got there?
2: Honestly, it was mostly at first, mostly just a lot of hugging mm-hmm. each other. There was a lot of hugs going around, mm-hmm. a lot of tears. It was heartbreaking. You know, mm-hmm. it was one of those places that was more than just a building. It was part of Dawson's identity, and it's a huge loss to the community. So there are people who were there sharing stories from before I was born.
1: Wow.
2: To people sharing stories all the way just, you know, as recent as last year.
1: Mm-hmm. This was by no means an ordinary place. For listeners who've never been there, how would you describe the Westminster Hotel?
2: Well, The Pit. It's also known as The Pit, and uh-huh. The Pit was basically an unpolished, unofficial community hall, a gathering place for locals, artists, miners, seasonal workers, musicians, tourists, longtime residents, and that mix was a huge part of what Dawson is. Mm-hmm. It was one of the few places where I feel like tourism, as well as real locals, met on an equal footing. And in small towns, certain buildings hold a lot of people's memories, and I feel like The Pit held not just short-term memories, but complete generations of them. So it's not just a loss of a building or a business, it's a loss of a shared space.
1: Wow. Do you have any particular memories you're reflecting on today?
2: A lot of memories. I feel like when I first moved to the Yukon about 14 years ago, what was told to me is The Pit is the first place you go and the last place you go before you leave. And as much as that kind of sat with me subconsciously, it always was true. You know, when you're in a rush to go down to Whitehorse or medical or go on a trip, you always, or at least I always, pop by the Westminster and The Pit just to, say goodbye to folks, or, it was the unofficial post office. So pick things up that people needed brought down, or, when you come back home, that's the place you go. Even if you're just grabbing a coffee or want to play a game of crib or see who's back in town for the season, it was, referred to as the living room by a lot of people. So yeah.
1: Tell me more about this idea that it was the town's unofficial post office.
2: So if you, for example, let's say you had $500,000 in cash that you had to give, not $500,000, but let's say you had a couple of grand that you were trying to get to someone, you could just leave it at The Pit. It was a place of trust. It was it would be the same as leaving it on your grandma's counter for your uncle to come pick up, whether it's, parts of an engine or cash or keys or a lost cell phone. It was definitely a spot that everyone knew would be open, everyone knew would be safe. And since the January water main break that has, you know, shut down the pit for renovations. I notice that when I go to town, I don't really have anywhere to sit and gather my thoughts and plan the day.
1: Yeah, because there was a flood earlier, right? It's been closed for some time prior to this.
2: Yeah, it's been closed for a few months while plans were being put in place to get it back up. So we've already been noticing it as you know, feeling it as a loss, but now seeing it in rubble is hitting a little harder.
1: Yeah, I bet. Do you know why it was called the pit?
2: Why it was called the pit? I think calling it the pit, and like I said, I've only been here 14 years. There's people who have way more history with that building than me. It was my understanding. It's called the pit because it was the armpit. so that's what I heard, but you know, I'd hesitate to say quote me on that because right. There's a lot more people who have a lot deeper knowledge with some of the history of that beautiful building.
1: A lot of lore and history there, yeah. So you would normally be working at the pit on Sundays. I know it's been through a lot this year, including that flood. But when things settle, what do you think it's going to take to fill the void that it leaves behind for you, but also for the rest of Dawson City?
2: We've had a lot of losses in Dawson this past year. And I feel like the only way to make it better for me would be to rebuild. I feel like we have, obviously there's other establishments and other wonderful businesses and places to gather. Mm-hmm. But I don't think anything can ever replace the Westminster. My hope is that it's fully rebuilt. And I'm just going to hold on to that. Otherwise, I'll just be in tears.
1: Cud, thanks so much for telling us about it. Sounds like a really special place.
2: Yes, absolutely. Thank you for reaching out.
0: Cud Eastbound is a counselor in Dawson City, Yukon. That's where we reached them.

0: Oliver Morin wants to erect a statue in honor of a mosquito. Mr. Morin is a city councillor in Cork City, Ireland, and the mosquito in question isn't just any mosquito. It was the mosquito that some folks, at least in Cork, believe bit the English invader Oliver Cromwell and sent him home to die of Cork fever, a.k.a. malaria. And the statue Councillor Morin wants to put up isn't just any statue either. Rather, he thinks it could be the smallest public statue in the world. We reached Oliver Morin in Cork City.
1: Councillor Morin, what was the moment of inspiration behind your idea to have a statue honouring a mosquito?
2: The idea came from a conversation on social media. Very often you would have people who are studying Cromwell primarily from an English perspective, mm-hmm. and they would know that he had visited Ireland, that there had been a campaign in Ireland, and then would often come to social media asking questions of Irish people, wondering, well, what are your views? And it can often be a grab the popcorn moment and go to the comments section. And that's what I did on this occasion too. And within the comments was a post saying that the person responding was surprised that the people of Cork had not put up a statue to the midge that had bitten and eventually led to the death of Cromwell. And I said, well, hold my beer. That's a great idea for a public monument.
1: I mean, some of our

0: 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It's Florida's only 360-degree show celebrating the iconic rock band. Tickets and info at thedolly.org/queen.
1: And one that's colored by a sense of atrocities and of military violence.
2: Mm-hmm. So can you describe what you're imagining this statue would actually look like?
1: Well, that's a great question to have, I suppose.
2: Small. It's going to be small.
1: Small, definitely. So, look, I think we're at the really beginning of any proposal here, and I'm really delighted in the way that people have responded to it. I think the response from people has been really open-hearted, really seeing it in the sense that it is being proposed in, and in spirit is being proposed in. Where we would locate it, look, we were toyed with several different ideas. There happens to be an empty plinth outside Cork City Hall, and I've suggested that we might even possibly say the statue is already there and do you not see it? We could also, there's other places in the city too. There is a large stone fort from the period, and that has Cromwellian associations within the centre of Cork. And that's another place where we could locate and put it within the context of everything about that time.
2: Of course, in the 1600s, there weren't exactly epidemiologists, and they certainly didn't trace Oliver Cromwell's malaria to a specific mosquito. And Cromwell died years after leaving Cork. Is it possible that your proposal might be long on legend and a bit short on facts?
1: Look, I think if you were to look at it too closely from a historian's point of view, I think you could take the joy out of it. look, Cromwell did die of malaria, mm-hmm. or a latent illness. He probably did contract during his Irish campaign. And look, the story is that it was a major mosquito from the Cork area. I think the story is really what inspires people. Mm-hmm. I think there's something about it that kind of resonates from a lot of different angles. One thing which I like about it is that it tells a story of the downfall of tyrants, and about how, you know, the mighty can be taken down by something tiny, and that relationship between the powerful and the meek.
2: This isn't your first statue proposal. Am I right that you also wanted to honor a 12th century Irish knight who drank so much he thought he'd gone to hell? Is that right?
1: That is true too. So actually, this is number three of a kind of a theme of a series of proposals that I'm putting to Cork City Council. And my motivation for it is we are developing a public art strategy. And I have noticed that among the proposals coming from my fellow councillors, there seems to be a kind of a narrow focus upon particularly male figures from the revolutionary period in Irish history. So a decade of a period 100 years ago. I wanted to shift the way we think about the sort of subjects which we could celebrate and look back at the entire history of the city. And one of the first suggestions I came across there was of this night. And this isn't even a story, this is actually hard history, academically studied history, that there was this knight within the centre of the 1100s, came to Cork, would it by all accounts appear to have had a very good night, but unfortunately consumed so much alcohol he became sick from it, fell into a coma, was dead to the world for 3 days, and when he woke up, he recounted the horrors that he had experienced. He'd been in hell. He'd seen burning lakes of fire, demons with pitchforks chewing on sinners. And unbelievable to me when I discovered this, this was actually the seminal story for what we know today as being hell. And that this story was written down, spread across Europe. That's an incredible thing for any city to be able to say that among its history, something as powerful as that emerged from within its walls.
2: So are you trying to make a larger point about public art and a city like Cork?
1: Yeah, 100%. You know, a city isn't only just, for example, the people within it, but it's also its environment. And so the relationship between the environment, Cork is built on a marsh. The name actually means marsh in Irish. And so that natural life of the city as well is something to be explored within proposals like this.
2: Thanks so much for telling us about it.
1: Absolutely delighted.

0: Sitting behind home plate at any professional baseball game is expensive. But one young Los Angeles Dodgers fan sure got his money's worth yesterday. Every time a Dodger went up to bat against the LA Angels, the young fan could be heard cheering the players on. Here's what it sounded like on the Dodgers TV broadcast when infielder Miguel Rojas went up to bat.
1: My man in the first row is relentless with the energy for the Dodgers today.
2: It is our field mic that picks up the crack of the bats, so we don't want to turn it down.
1: Every person who's been up there has gotten an individualized chant.
0: That's Sportsnet LA announcer Steven Nelson and Oral Hershiser responding to an extremely enthusiastic young Dodgers fan. And that was our sound of the day. And it appears folks on the internet are kind of torn about what constitutes proper baseball spectator etiquette. One commenter wrote, quote, "I got tired of hearing it on the television broadcast, so I switched over to the radio broadcast. I still had to listen to him." Another said, quote, "I changed to the Giants game because he was so annoying." Others, however, disagreed, including one fan who said, quote, "100% what baseball is about, man. We need everyone back cheering and yelling at games," end quote. And I'll just point out the Dodgers did win 10-1. Here's J-Lo with Let's Get Loud.

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1: We're going to take a short break now. When we return, as a cellist and composer, Chris Dirksen brought talent, skill, and authenticity to her music. A friend pays tribute to the two-spirit Cree musician who died on Friday.
0: And it's not easy eating greens, but Glenn Walsh makes it look like a piece of cake. The UK man has just taken home the world watercress eating title for the 18th time. Stay tuned. I'm Lisa Brin Rundle.
1: And I'm Nora Young.

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7: This upcoming weekend is going to be busy for Quebec's biggest city as Formula One arrives for the Canadian Grand Prix. But as that race speeds up, one group of workers is slamming the brakes. On Saturday, the Sex Work Autonomous Committee in Montreal is planning a general strike. Its members want to see better working conditions and recognition as employees, including at strip clubs and massage parlors. Melina May is a sex worker and an organizing member of the group. We're using her working name to protect her safety, privacy, and the security of her other employment. We reached Ms. May in Montreal.
8: Melina, when you and others go on strike on Saturday, what exactly will that look like?
9: Well, it depends where you work. I'm an escort, so I will just not take any clients on that day, and I will participate to the activities, the strike activities. For my colleagues in clubs, they will not go to work, they will not pay their service bar, and, you know, they will also show up to the protest. And same thing for massage parlor workers also that are going on strike.
8: And why have you chosen the Montreal Grand Prix weekend to walk off the job?
9: For two main reasons. The first one is that the F1 Grand Prix is a very lucrative moment for our bosses. So we are the product. So if we're striking, like, it's going to be hard for them. So, and that's what we want. And we hope also that the attention that, you know, around F1, there's a lot of attention brought to by carceral feminists, prohibitionists that ask for the eradication of the sex work industry and for more police in our workplaces. They're very vocal during that time because there is this assumption that there's more violence in our workplaces, which is might be true, but we just don't have the same way of seeing the solution. So, yeah, we want to just shift the perspective to more working conditions and workers' rights. During that time, yeah.
8: Yeah. So what are the specific working conditions that you and others are looking to address with this strike?
9: Yes, it depends on the workplaces, but mostly violence and how do we gain safety in our workplaces. We want to have workers' protection, so the same as other workers in formal industry. And yeah, we have a couple of solutions, but right now the conditions are... You know, it's the boss is not liable for our safety. So as long as this goes, like, they can do whatever they want. If they want to act on something, they can. But usually, you know, bosses being bosses, they mostly want profit and they don't. It's not their priority, our safe working conditions. And we want to make it a priority with the employee status.
8: There's also this question of these bar fees. So what are the bar fees?
9: In strip clubs, bar fee is an amount that is arbitrary. And I say arbitrary between places, so some strip clubs will ask more, but also arbitrary sometimes between workers. So I have a colleague that just found out that she was paying more than other colleagues. And it's also arbitrary in the sense of moments. So some moments, the bosses are going to hire the fee, for example, during F1, to make more money. Because it's profitable, they raise the price.
8: So strip club workers have to actually pay to dance, is that right? Yeah.
9: Yeah, exactly. This fee serves for you to work. So it's a fee, like, you cannot work if you don't pay that fee.
8: So you're currently an independent escort, but I understand you used to work in a massage parlor. So apart from the bar fee and those costs, what conditions are these workers, including yourself, experiencing that leads you to ask for the labor protections? Mm-hmm. Like, what's the problem at the root of it?
9: Yeah, I can talk from my experience in massage parlor. What I experienced was violent clients. So sometimes like pushing boundaries that I set ahead of the meeting, mm-hmm. ahead of starting the encounter. And after saying that to my bosses, just him laughing at me or just like discarding what I asked, for example, to him not to come back to the massage parlor. And that's something like, massage parlor have been, you know, asking to have, like, for example, a blacklist or to have panic buttons in rooms to really ensure our safety. You know, me, I've lost my job because I talked back to my boss and he just decided either I pay $500 fine or I'm fired. Wow. And so that's when I quit. And there's a lot of that, you know, abusive firing. And that's something in legal industry, we wouldn't see, well, we can see, but you have means of action. We don't.
8: Because you're not considered employees.
9: Yeah, no, exactly.
8: The strike is voluntary. How many workers do you expect to take part?
9: Well, it's pretty hard to number because we are not a formal union, but I would say that there's between 5 and 10 workplaces in Montreal that, you know, I know someone in there trying to really organize their colleague. It's it's the first time in Canada that sex workers are calling for a strike, and it's new. It asks for a lot of creativity and strategy, but we have a lot of endorsement, a lot of people behind us that are not necessarily sex workers, but migrant groups, woman group that will be there and that would be there in solidarity. And I think we'll be numerous in the street.
8: Mm-hmm. Have you heard from club owners? Do they seem likely to give in to any of these demands?
9: We're not like addressing our demands directly to bosses unless the workplaces want to do that. And mm-hmm. we're kind of giving workplaces their freedom of action, you know. And so some of them, I think, are going to bring the demands. But bosses have been pretty reactive to our, to just the poster in the street. You know, we postered because it's hard to mobilize colleagues in the industry. Mm-hmm. We're so, you know, you cannot come in with your flyer in a strip club and fire the workers. And so we try to put posters in the street and in front of clubs, and some of them messaged us. And so they are reactive. And I feel like that's a good sign, actually, because they feel threatened by the strikes.
8: Melina, thank you so much for your thoughts on this.
9: Thank you for receiving me.
7: Melina May is a sex worker and an organizing member of the Sex Work Autonomous Committee. She's in Montreal. We are using her professional name out of concern for her safety and privacy.

0: most of us should eat more greens, but few of us should or can eat them as fast as Glenn Walsh. At home and abroad, Mr. Walsh is known as the Popeye of watercress eating, and they don't call him that for nothing. As of last week, Mr. Walsh had won 17 titles at the World Watercress Eating Championships in Alresford, England. And yesterday, he made it 18.
1: Eating watercress! Put it in! Put it in!
0: That's Glenn Walsh winning his 18th championship in watercress eating, banging down a big bowl in just 44 seconds. We reached Mr. Walsh in Alresford, England.
2: Glenn, congratulations on your 18th win. How are you feeling today?
3: Yeah, good. Not bad at all, actually. Yeah, it's sort of it's all sunk in again, so you never expect to win, but, you know, it's always good.
2: Do you actually like watercress?
3: Not particularly, no. I used to like it a lot years ago. It's like a bit of like of a condiment, really. You know, you put a little sprig in a ham sandwich, it's gorgeous. It's like mustard. If you put a little teaspoon of mustard in a ham sandwich, it's nice. If you eat the whole lot, you're in a world of hurt. You know?
2: Right. So what's your secret when it comes to wolfing down the watercress? Do you have a particular technique?
3: I don't know. I've usually got my tradition is really is go out and have a few pints of Guinness beforehand. Mm-hmm. I know it's to settle the nerves or whatever, or, you know, might help it slip down the throat a little bit better. Then I'll just go and enter the competition and just go for it, really.
2: You know, I watched a video of you at this year's contest, and you actually seemed quite calm. Like, other people were sort of frantically, you know, shoveling it in their mouths, and you pause to take a drink. Does that help to kind of, I guess, lubricate things as they're going down?
3: I expect the beer might numb it really a bit. It might help. It just calms the nerve. When you've done it for so long, I suppose, you get there and you know what to expect. It's a little bit more this year. It used to be 80 grams, now it's 100 grams. But you more or less know what sort of speed you need to go at. And when you've watched all the other heats beforehand, you sort of see how everyone was doing, and they were all doing over a minute and stuff. So you think, oh, actually, it's not too bad.
2: Yeah. How big a pile is 100 grams of watercress?
3: It's too much. it's enough.
2: Right.
3: It's like I said, a little bit's lovely, but a lot of it's quite a bit. It's very peppery. I mean, have you ever had it?
2: I have, sure, yeah. But I can see what you mean. It is a spicy thing.
3: You have that little bit on your plate. You have a steak or something like that, and you've got that lovely little sprig on there, like that. And it's quite nice and enjoyable. But like I said, when you eat a whole lot together, and that peppery taste clings to your mouth as well, and you can taste it for ages after. Hence, that's why you have to have more Guinness afterwards. You've got to put the Guinness out to get rid of the taste. But no, it's you look at it and you think, that's not that mass amount. Mm. But a lot of people go in there thinking, oh, I can eat cress. And they're thinking about the salad cress, the little tiny cress used to have. And it's nothing like that whatsoever.
2: Yeah. So some, as it happens, listeners might recall you were on the program back in 2016 after you won that year's title. But just remind us, how did this tradition, as it's now become, get started?
3: It was 22 years ago. Alresford is the main grower of watercress in the country. And we got the watercress line, which is an old steam train. Anyway, they decided they were going to celebrate, you know, the watercress. So they started off this little tiny festival. And then it grew and grew over years. But it was the fact that us rugby boys would do the car parking and bits in the stewarding and stuff around the show. Mm-hmm. And it was like the end of the day. And again, after a few beers, I know rugby lads, you know what we're like. And we thought, we've got all this green stuff. Let's see who can eat as much as they can. And that didn't end up very well at all, actually. You know, you imagine it was very messy.
2: Yes.
3: So then the next year we decided what we'd do then is we'll get the 80-gram bags and we'll see who can eat one bag as quick as they can. And then that's basically where it started.
2: Yeah. So it used to be an 80-gram bag and now it's up to 100 grams. What are some of the other variables from year to year?
3: It's gone up and down a few times and it's been a bit of a surprise when we've not known beforehand. One year, we have a guy called Paul Rees who does the comparing, and he's an amazing guy. One year he was away on holiday and this other chap done it. Mm-hmm. And we ended up doing like 180 grams because chap didn't know what was going on. And we were there, we were in the last heat, and we looked and thought, oh my God, it looks like a wheelbarrow full of greens here.
2: So there are huge crowds at the competition now. Why do you think folks are so invested in this?
3: I don't know. It's madness. I mean, I've never seen, I don't know what the attraction is, but it's amazing. You have so many different stalls, and Oxford is a beautiful little country town anyway, mm-hmm. near Winchester in Hampshire. And it's beautiful anyway. I mean, it's a lovely place for people to go. Anyway, as well.
2: Nice, nice. You have triplets, is that right? Any of them planning to follow
3: I
2: in your
3: do,
2: footsteps?
3: Yeah. I've got a son as well. So I've got Connor, my eldest. He's 28 now. Mm-hmm. He was competing. He came close second.
2: Nice.
3: And I've got Laura, Beth and Ellen, my triplet dirt girls. They're 26 now. Only Laura went in this time, and she came third. So, yeah, it is a family thing. I don't know what it is. They're all very competitive. That's the way they've been grown up. I never let Houston win at anything. Always made they have to earn it, you know. So, so they seem to do well out of it.
2: Thanks so much for telling us about it.
3: No problem at all.
0: Glenn Walsh is an 18-time champion watercress eater. He was in Alresford, England.

0: This is We Danced, Movement 1, from Chris Dirksen's 2010 album, The Cusp. Chris Dirksen was a renowned two-spirit Cree composer and cellist, known for her unique blend of classical, indigenous, and contemporary sounds. Her life was cut short Friday when she was killed in a car crash in northern Alberta. She was 45 years old. Melody MacIver is a violist and assistant professor of Indigenous music at the University of Manitoba. They were also a longtime friend of Chris Dirksen's. We reached them in Winnipeg.
1: Melody, I'm so sorry for your loss.
2: Thank you.
1: Now, our listeners just heard a little bit of what Chris Dirksen could do with the cello. Can you describe what you thought and felt when you heard Chris's music for the first time?
2: I think for the first time hearing Chris's music, it felt like turning on a flashlight in the dark for myself and for many Indigenous people working in more classical music areas. Like, I think our early careers were often spent with a sense of loneliness, with a sense of isolation. And with Chris, there was just so much of an overlapping Venn diagram between the two of our practices. I play the viola, which is very much like a cousin instrument to the cello. Both of us as mixed Indigenous people that grew up in Canadian cities and tried to balance our Indigenous identity with also this love for this like very rigid and conservative Western art form. She really carved out a very unique space where like we're such niche people and such like a, there's not a lot of Indigenous people working full-time in classical music. And so she was really groundbreaking in that regard.
1: Yeah. Chris had just performed with the Toronto Symphony Orchestra. What did that milestone mean to her?
2: I think that was a really huge moment for her. A lot of her earlier orchestral works were really centered around her as a cellist and composer, which is groundbreaking work in itself. And it seemed like this more refined work for the orchestra alone. It was just so great to see, because like I was in contact with Chris a lot in like those days and weeks coming up to that performance of like getting ready, of like finalizing stuff, working with the TSO, just being able to be there for Chris in the audience and have a lot of her family fly in to, from across the country to be there to celebrate that with her. And like the regret I have for not making that trip as well at this point and hearing that. But just like seeing Chris, these pictures of Chris beaming in like this Versace tracksuit and like having this great after party afterwards. Like Chris was just like on such, riding such a high wave of like so many career achievements one after the other these past few months. And we were speaking really regularly and she was exhausted, but also so proud of just the quality and caliber and volume of work that she was completing.
1: You were friends, but I understand she was also a mentor to you. What role did she play in your career as a violist?
2: I think something that Chris has always done is she's watched very carefully to see who's coming up. She's a noticer and she stays in touch with people. And so early social media days, one of us added the other on Facebook. I remember coming across her work because I've always tried to just stay on top of who's doing what in Indigenous music scenes across. I was still in grad school and like remember ordering a CD of The Cusp, like her first release shortly after it came out. And when I think when I added her on Facebook, like I could tell that she was kind of looking into me, and like we would have like texts. She's like, oh, you play the viola, right? Okay, cool. Like when I released my first single, like she listened to it and was interested, providing kind of critical feedback, like wanting to hear like how I was producing it, what my approach was, because I was getting into a very similar sort of like looping electronics kind of punk rock viola approach that was very inspired by what she was doing. And she was always thinking about how to raise the entire group, because I see her do that with so many other young musicians, and I can't put that in past tense yet, but yeah. She's just always watching, calibrating, assessing, telling you what to work on, sometimes soft, sometimes not so soft, but with an eye on keeping high standards and making sure that we do good work and care for each other.
1: As you reflect on Chris today, is there a specific memory you'll be looking to?
2: That year I was living in Brandon, my partner and I, like we We had like moved there from Northern Ontario. It was a new community. We didn't have a lot of friends around us. So Chris was playing with the Regina Symphony, her wife Rebecca was singing with her. So like we decided to make a road trip from Brandon to Regina for the weekend and go and catch up and visit. But then just seeing them together too, like just boundary pushing and status quo challenging and so many like to be centering queer Indigenous love and like this kind of urban res slang where like they had like this love song of like let's go down, let's do this, like with the orchestra backing. Chris was always pushing boundaries and high art, low art, low art, high art, like just like challenging all of these arbitrary binaries. Early in her career, she was really interested in bringing kind of like the concert hall to the streets, the concert hall to the community. But then in her late career stage, like she's debuting major works with the Toronto Symphony Orchestra. She's had multiple performances now at Carnegie Hall. Even early in her career, she was playing the Sydney Opera House. Like she was bringing the streets back into these elitist spaces as well and challenging that elitism and making sure more people were getting in the door. So she was always making sure it was a two-way street to ensure access for everyone in every direction, while centering Indigenous stories from a place of really strong ethic of building such deep collaborative relationships, where she was a close of friend of mine, but she was a close friend to so many. Like people are just devastated. I think of so many that are just reeling with the loss and feeling like we've lost our coach, our mentor, our friend. Like,
1: Melody, thank you so much for sharing your memories.
2: you're welcome.
0: Melody MacIver is a violist and assistant professor of Indigenous music at the University of Manitoba. They were in Winnipeg. This is Chris Dirksen featuring Chippewa Travelers with Intertribal Happy Feet.

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Up next after the news, it's Morning Edition. 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
1: 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Good morning. I'm Craig Kopp. Glad you're here with us on this Tuesday. A California jury ruled against Elon Musk in that lawsuit against OpenAI CEO Sam Altman, finding that he filed his suit after the statute of limitations had expired.

0: Experience hits like Bohemian Rhapsody and We Will Rock You in an unforgettable fusion of music and visuals with Queen Heaven in the Dolly Dome. It's Florida's only 360-degree show celebrating the iconic rock band. Tickets and info at thedolly.org/queen.
1: Trump allies who believe they were unjustly investigated and prosecuted by the Biden administration. The president told reporters,
2: "These were people that were weaponized and really treated brutally by a system that was so corrupt, with corrupt people running it, and they're getting reimbursed for their legal fees and the other things that they had to suffer."
1: Democrats and government watchdogs say they will fight it. Authorities are investigating a shooting at San Diego County's largest mosque as a hate crime. Police say two teenage suspects opened fire at the Islamic Center of San Diego, killing three men. The suspects were found dead in a car of a parent's self-inflicted gunshot wounds. Daniel McDonald, who lives near the center, was home when the shooting started.
3: "In my house, when I heard the shots ring out on my street, then a few minutes later go out and look, and some glass on the street. Gardner looks all shaken up, and at the end of my street, over at Hatton, there's one of the shooters on the floor getting revived by the police officers."
1: Police say the search for the teenage suspects began after a mother of one of the teens reported her son was suicidal. Wall Street is quiet so far this morning. Futures basically unchanged. This is NPR.
4: You're listening to WUSF 89.7. I'm Craig Kopp. Governor Ron DeSantis signed a bill into law Friday allowing public colleges and universities to establish guardian programs. As Central Florida Public Media's Joe Burns explains, trained faculty and staff will carry firearms to deter campus shootings.
5: Governor DeSantis described the new law as a continuation of Florida's school safety efforts after the 2018 mass shooting in Parkland. It also follows a mass shooting at Florida State University last year.
6: "This bill expands the school guardian program to public post-secondary institutions and requires sheriffs to assist in the implementation of the program. It's going to make our state colleges safer."
5: Opponents like Democratic State Senator Carlos Guillermo Smith of Orlando have raised concerns about bringing more guns onto campuses and creating confusion for police during emergencies.
7: "Allowing guns onto these college campuses, even if it is for guardians and faculty and staff, can create a lot of confusion when law enforcement shows up to respond to an active shooter situation and they don't know who the good guys are and who the bad guys are."
5: The new law makes several other safety-related changes as well, like requiring high schools to pass along specific records, including threat assessments, tied to student behavior. In Ocala, I'm Joe Burns.
4: The Florida Fish and Wildlife Conservation Commission says two juvenile Florida panthers were hit and killed in separate incidents involving vehicles in Hendry County. FWC officials say the two animals were found Saturday. The deaths bring the total number of panthers hit and killed by vehicles this year to 8. Vehicle collisions are the number one cause of death for Florida panthers. An environmental advocacy group backing a challenge to the recent federal approval of fishing permits for Florida and three other states. A lawsuit was filed after the National Marine Fisheries Service issued permits allowing states to set their own red snapper regulations for state and federal waters. Earth Justice says the permits undermine federal fisheries law and could harm the red snapper population and people who depend on it. Governor DeSantis announced a 39-day red snapper fishing season off the Atlantic coast following that approval. I'm Craig Kopp, WUSF 89.7 News.
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9: It's Morning Edition from NPR News. I'm Leila Fadel in Washington, D.C.
10: And I'm A. Martinez in Los Angeles, California. Elon Musk's lawsuit against OpenAI CEO Sam Altman is over for now. A judge hearing the case dismissed it on Monday. Musk's legal team argued that Altman and others, quote, stole a charity when they changed OpenAI's corporate structure several years ago. NPR's tech correspondent

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1: And you're listening to Morning Edition on WUSF 89.7, your spot for local. Good morning. I'm Craig Kopp. Glad you're here with us. With grocery store beef prices hovering around record highs, more consumers are choosing to buy a whole or half animal carcass for those bulk savings. More on that coming up.
2: Despite housing being historically unaffordable, a growing number of Gen Zers are becoming homeowners. And get this, half of them are single buyers.
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2: 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We will discuss how Gen Z is pulling this off on All Things Considered from NPR News.
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1: 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This all-stock deal is valued at $67 billion. It could take as long as a year and a half to get shareholder and regulatory approvals. Partly sunny today, 50% chance of afternoon rain. We'll have a high of 92.
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0: It's Morning Edition from NPR News. I'm Leila Fadel.
9: And I'm A. Martinez. Beef costs a lot right now. A pound of ground beef costs an average of $6.90 in April. A sirloin steak runs more than $14 per pound. Those are both up almost 20% from the year before. Some people are trying to cut down their beef bill by buying in bulk directly from the ranch. Here's Michael Marks with Harvest Public Media.
10: I'm in Casey Ginnert's tidy garage in Canyon Lake in Central Texas, and she's giving me a tour of her freezer.
11: So at the top, we have mostly, we've got beef flank, we've got any roast I have.
10: It's packed, mostly with beef. She's got roasts, ribs, steaks, and a whole trove of her favorite cut.
11: This third row, this is literally nothing but beef tenderloin. Is that not the most beautiful thing you've ever seen?
10: This will last Ginnert and her partner more than a year, and these are folks who eat beef about five nights a week. They ordered the meat in bulk from a ranch about 75 miles east called Bastrop Cattle Company. Buying meat direct from a rancher is not a new concept, but the practice boomed thanks to COVID. Back then, grocery stores couldn't keep their coolers stocked, and people wanted to know they'd have a stable meat supply. Now, rising grocery prices have made bulk beef a better deal. Here's Max Krimke, one of the owners of Bastrop Cattle Company.
12: I remember the exact moment whenever somebody said to me, "Oh, we did the numbers, and actually we think it'll save us money." And I was like, "Oh, okay, that's wild."
10: Krimke says that buying a whole cow from a rancher like him used to be a more complex process.
12: You'd buy the cow from the rancher live weight, then go to the butcher, and then it would turn into a hanging weight, which is with all the inedible parts removed.
10: Now, customers don't have to think about all that. They pick how much beef they want, decide how they want it cut, with Kremke's help, and then pay one fee. It's over $2,000 for a half cow and nearly $4,000 for a whole. That's a lot. But with retail beef prices still near record highs, it might end up cheaper than the grocery store. Aaron Beyer is a meat extension specialist for Kansas State University.
13: I think that you probably were paying a premium to be purchasing the more local products in bulk. My hypothesis is that that gap has shrunk a little bit.
10: She says there are caveats. You have to have enough money to pay for the beef up front and a freezer to store it all. Beyer says some people who bought a whole cow during the pandemic got more than they bargained for.
13: That was a big issue from the beginning of, oh, I bought a half of beef or a quarter of beef, and then they would get it, right? And they have one small chest freezer. There's no way that's going to fit.
10: Back in Canyon Lake, Casey Ginnert likes how buying a few hundred pounds of beef at a time shields her from fluctuations in price.
11: Once you buy it at that price, if it goes up because something's going on political science-wise, whatever, my pricing has stayed the same, at least for a good year, year and a half.
10: Ginnert thinks ordering the bulk beef has made a difference for her budget.
11: The upfront cost is a little painful, but it is worth it in the long run. And just think that you're not going to see beef probably for a good year to year and a half on your grocery bill.
10: After purchasing 3 orders from Bastrop Cattle Company, she says this is how she'll buy beef from now on. For NPR News, I'm Michael Marks.

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1: 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I'm Craig Kopp. Welcome to a Tuesday morning.
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1: President Trump abandoned his lawsuit against the IRS over a leak of his tax returns, creating a $1.8 billion fund to compensate people affected by what he calls weaponization by his predecessors. We've got more on that coming up after our news updates. Spectrum Bay News 9's Julie Marcus says another partly sunny day today, another hot day, too. It'll be a high of 92, but we got a 50% chance of afternoon showers and storms. 73 degrees right now in Lutz, 74 degrees in Valrico, and 73 degrees in Lakewood Ranch. It's 6:30.

0: 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At Dogs, Inc. in Palmetto, Florida, Beyond the Dark reveals how guide and service dogs bring hope to those who need it most. 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
1: A trio of courthouses in New York, most notably the one at 26 Federal Plaza, where clashes erupted this past year with immigrants and their supporters and ICE agents. For NPR News, I'm Bruce Konweiser in New York.
2: The Long Island Railroad will be up and running about midday today after a resolution yesterday of a longstanding contract dispute between five unions and New York's Metropolitan Transportation Authority. New York's governor says the workers are walking away with a good salary increase. The strike left Manhattan streets in more chaos than usual as commuters endeavored to report to work by car instead of mass transportation. This is NPR News in Washington.
3: You're listening to WUSF 89.7. I'm Craig Kopp. The man accused of killing two University of South Florida PhD students pled not guilty yesterday. WUSF's Steve Newborn reports his trial won't begin until next year.
4: Hisham Abu Garbe didn't appear in court. Instead, he entered a written not guilty plea. He faces seven charges, including two counts of first-degree murder. He's accused of killing Zamil Lamon and Nahida Bristy, who were getting advanced degrees on student visas. Lamon's body was found on the Howard Franklin Bridge, and Bristy was discovered a few days later near the bridge in Tampa Bay. An affidavit said Abu Garbe asked ChatGPT about body disposal and bought items like black trash bags before Lamon and Bristy were reported missing. Investigators allege he stabbed the couple and concealed their bodies before disposing of them. A jury trial is set to begin in November of 2027. Steve Newborn, WUSF 89.7 News.
3: Governor Ron DeSantis signed a bill to expand Florida's School Guardian program to colleges and universities Friday. The program was signed into law 6 years ago. It allows staff and teachers to be armed while on campus so they can respond to potential threats before law enforcement arrives.
5: If they know a campus is a guardian campus, well, then a perpetrator is not going to know that they're going to be able to get away with it. They don't know whether they're going to be able to face resistance. And so what they try to gravitate towards is the gun-free areas where they know that basically people are going to be sitting ducks.
3: Under the new bill, faculty at participating schools will undergo trainings in assessing mental health, handling firearms, and active shooter preparedness. Tampa City Councilman Luis Vieira is stepping down later this year to run for the Florida House of Representatives. The District 7 councilman made that announcement on social media yesterday. The North Tampa native has been in the council since 2016, his resignation effective November the 2nd. Vieira is running as a Democrat in District 67, which covers portions of North and Central Hillsborough County. Current Representative House Democratic Leader Fentress Driscoll is term limited. I'm Craig Kopp, WUSF 89.7 News.
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7: It's Morning Edition from NPR News. I'm Amy Martinez in Los Angeles, California.
8: And I'm Leila Fadel in Washington, D.C. Good morning. President Trump is setting up a nearly $1.8 billion fund that could award taxpayer money to January 6 defendants. The money is part of a settlement to end a case Trump brought against his own government.
7: NPR's Carrie Johnson has been following the case. So Carrie, Trump's lawsuit against the government he leads was, I guess, the word I'm looking for, maybe unusual to say the least. So it sounds like this settlement is also unusual, too.
9: Very much so. No one could come up with an example of a president taking his own administration to court until this year. Trump had sued the IRS for $10 billion after a contractor leaked his tax returns to the press back in 2019. But a judge in the case started asking some tough questions about the president being on both sides of this dispute. And this week, as a deadline loomed for Trump's lawyers

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1: And you're listening to WUSF 89.7, your spot for local. I'm Craig Kopp. Welcome to a Tuesday. The Florida Fish and Wildlife Conservation Commission says two juvenile Florida panthers hit and killed in separate incidents involving vehicles. More from the WUSF newsroom is just ahead. California jury ruled against Elon Musk in his lawsuit against OpenAI CEO Sam Altman. They found that he filed his suit after the statute of limitations had expired. We've got more on that story coming up after our news updates. Spectrum Bay News 9 meteorologist Julie Marquez says a partly sunny day today. We do have a 50% chance of afternoon showers and thunderstorms with a high of 92, 92 again tomorrow with a 40% chance of rain. 73 degrees in Clearwater this hour, 74 degrees in Lakeland, and 73 degrees in Bradenton. It's 7:30.
0: Live from NPR News in Washington, I'm Louise Schiavone. The Trump administration has announced the creation of a nearly $1.8 billion fund to compensate the president's allies who believe they were unjustly investigated and prosecuted by the Biden administration. The Justice Department has unveiled the plan as a resolution to Trump's lawsuit against the IRS over his leaked tax returns. NPR's Kerry Johnson explains.
2: The acting attorney general, Todd Blanche, will appoint members of a board to oversee this fund, and Trump will be able to fire them without cause.

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1: You're listening to WUSF 89.7. I'm Craig Kopp. Governor Ron DeSantis signed a bill into law Friday allowing public colleges and universities to establish guardian programs. As Central Florida Public Media's Joe Burns explains, trained faculty and staff will carry firearms to deter campus shootings.
2: Governor DeSantis described the new law as a continuation of Florida's school safety efforts after the 2018 mass shooting in Parkland. It also follows a mass shooting at Florida State University last year.
3: This bill expands the school guardian program to public post-secondary institutions and requires sheriffs to assist in the implementation of the program. It's going to make our state colleges safer.
2: Opponents like Democratic State Senator Carlos Guillermo Smith of Orlando have raised concerns about bringing more guns onto campuses and creating confusion for police during emergencies.
4: Allowing guns onto these college campuses, even if it is for guardians and faculty and staff, can create a lot of confusion when law enforcement shows up to respond to an active shooter situation and they don't know who the good guys are and who the bad guys are.
2: The new law makes several other safety-related changes as well, like requiring high schools to pass along specific records, including threat assessments, tied to student behavior. In Ocala, I'm Joe Burns.
1: The Florida Fish and Wildlife Conservation Commission says two juvenile Florida panthers were hit and killed in separate incidents involving vehicles in Hendry County. FWC officials say the two animals were found on Saturday. The deaths bring the total number of panthers hit and killed by vehicles this year to 8. Vehicle collisions are the number one cause of death for Florida panthers. An environmental advocacy group backing a challenge to the recent federal approval of fishing permits for Florida and 3 other states. A lawsuit was filed after the National Marine Fisheries Service issued permits allowing states to set their own red snapper regulations for state and federal waters. Earth Justice says those permits undermine federal fisheries law and could harm the red snapper population and the people who depend on it. Governor Ron DeSantis announced a 39-day red snapper fishing season off the Atlantic. I'm Craig Kopp, WUSF News.
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6: 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I'm Leila Fadel in Washington, D.C.
7: And Amy Martinez in Los Angeles, California. Elon Musk's lawsuit against OpenAI CEO Sam Altman is over for now. A judge hearing the case dismissed it on Monday. Musk's legal team argued that Altman and others, quote, stole a charity when they changed OpenAI's corporate structure several years ago. NPR's tech correspondent John Ruich was in the courtroom when the verdict was delivered. So, John, walk us through the verdict.
8: Sure thing. There were 3 claims in this case, but one of them was really the linchpin, and that was that there was a breach of charitable trust by Altman and OpenAI president Greg Brockman. And the claim went something like this. Musk helped start OpenAI 11 years ago as a nonprofit with a mission to develop AI for the good of humanity. Altman and Brockman later created a for-profit arm of OpenAI to raise money and attract hires. And in doing so, they moved assets and people into the for-profit arm, abandoned the original mission, and enriched themselves. The 9-person jury didn't really get into the nitty-gritty of the actual claims and instead tossed out the case on the grounds that the lawsuit was filed too late. It was beyond the statute of limitations. It took the jury less than 2 hours to get to that decision, and the judge in the case immediately agreed and dismissed the claims.
7: All right. I can't imagine Elon Musk was too thrilled by the verdict. What's his response been?
8: Yeah, Musk said on X that the judge and jury never actually ruled on the merits of the case, just on what he called a calendar technicality. And he said he would be appealing. Musk's lawyer, Mark Toberoff, put it in more grandiose, dramatic terms, saying the decision reminded him of episodes like the sea.

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1: And you're with WUSF 89.7, your spot for local. I'm Craig Kopp. Glad you're here with us on a Tuesday morning. Some major health insurance companies using artificial intelligence to approve or deny claims.
2: These days, in the age of AI, things have become much more automated.
1: A health technology expert talks about the dangers of leaving medical claim decisions up to AI. Coming up next.
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1: 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I'm Craig Kopp. Some major health insurance companies are using artificial intelligence to approve or deny claims. Jude Odu is a health technology expert who worked for a large insurance provider. He started a company that uses AI to find inefficiencies in health insurance plans. WUSF's Gabriella Paul spoke with Odu about the dangers of leaving medical claim decisions up to AI.
2: These days, in the age of AI, things have become much more automated. It used to be that before an insurer denied a claim, a human being had to look at it, you know, look at all the clinical context. But then what has happened over the past few years is that they are now farming that out almost 100% to AI.
10: Well, Jude, you started your career working for United Healthcare, so you've seen how medical claims decisions were made before AI entered this space. What was that like?
2: Yeah, so back then I worked for the appeals and denials department. And although I wasn't part of the committee that did the denials, I was privy to the process where nurses would come in, the medical director would come in, they would look at the case and talk about it for maybe 30 seconds. And the medical director will simply put the gavel down and say denied, and they will close that file and move to the other one.
10: Then what does that mean when you add AI into that equation, particularly when you think about, you know, existing health disparities and this notion, which I know you've studied, that AI can be known to scale those errors rather than fix them?
2: The AI is only as good as the data it was trained on, right? So in cases of health disparities, what AI essentially does is it takes the existing frameworks of discrimination and it just magnifies them, because that's what it's trained to do. There was an AI system that is used to schedule patient appointments. And what that system did produced 33% longer wait times for Black patients. That model used things like zip code, employment status, insurance type, and past no-show rates, all of which correlate with race.
10: Is there an argument for AI in the health insurance space?
2: Yes. This all boils down to the right type of implementation of AI systems. You can set up an AI system that audits 100% of all claims coming across, and then you can tell it to detect instances where certain things are looking discriminatory in nature. For example, it can look out for when certain procedures are being denied at a much higher rate for specific zip codes or specific demographics than everybody else.
10: That shift in perspective, I think, in short, is saying the North Star for using AI in healthcare spaces should not be efficiency, but rather patient health outcomes.
2: Yes, that's the primary orientation, I would say. The efficiency gains are going to come no matter what. AI systems thrive on making things more efficient. Now, what is efficient for a health insurance company, for an insurer, may not be efficient for you and I as patients. So as they make things more efficient for themselves, that is going to lead to worse outcomes for us, potentially.
10: There's been some talk from the Trump administration about possibly having government-backed plans using AI for decisions. Is that where you think we're headed?
2: It's gonna get there, right? I mean, CMS, the Centers for Medicare and Medicaid Services, they are deploying AI at scale already. And it's a matter of time before it filters down to Medicare and Medicaid. There's no holding this dam back. It's going to break, right? But I'm not necessarily worried about the dam breaking as much as I'm worried about how we channel the water. I'm a proponent for making sure that there are guardrails around AI. You know, as full of potential as it is, you still need to channel that power toward good. Otherwise, you could end up with very unintended consequences.
1: That was healthcare technology expert Jude Odu speaking with WUSF's Gabriella Paul about insurance companies using AI to make decisions about health benefits.
5: Funding for WUSF comes from listeners like you and also SRQ Magazine, accepting nominations from medical professionals in the greater Sarasota region of their peers in the medical community who are making an impact. Nominations are through June 12th. Learn more at srqmagazine.com.
1: Well, New College says that a new baseball field is on track to be finished in the next few months. We've got an update on that story coming up for you in your news at 8 o'clock. Spectrum Bay News 9's Julie Marquez says we've got a partly sunny day ahead, but we are now up to a 50% chance of afternoon showers and thunderstorms. We'll have a high of 92. Overnight, a 40% chance of evening showers and storms with a low of 75. And then for your Wednesday, a 40% chance of afternoon showers and thunderstorms. So still some rain, but a high again on Wednesday of 92 degrees.
0: It's Morning Edition from NPR News. I'm Amy Martinez.
11: And I'm Leila Fadel. Palestinians call it the Nakba, Arabic for catastrophe. Israelis call it their war of independence. But 78 years after the creation of Israel, Palestinians say their mass expulsion, flight, and killings have continued. NPR's Anas Baba in Gaza spoke with a man who survived it all.
12: Ana ibn Palestine, Abu Palestini, Ammi Palestiniya.
13: عطية الطيبي has 8 children and nearly 100 grandchildren and great-grandchildren. He says he is a Palestinian, the son of Palestinians, and that his entire life has been defined by this. At 90, he is one of the oldest living people in Gaza today. But he says this is hardly a life. He says, at this moment, we are neither dead nor alive. That life has been taken from us. NPR met Al-Tibi in a tent in Gaza City with a single wooden bed. His home was destroyed in an Israeli airstrike. He survived the bombings and starvation. But he was injured and hospitals lacked supplies. Doctors had to amputate him at the knee. But Al-Tibi remembers bitter days before the conflict began nearly 80 years ago. At 12 years old, everything changed. Word spread of raids and killing in Palestinian villages that year of 1948. His family, like hundreds of thousands of other Palestinians, fled their village to Gaza. An Israeli drone buzzes overhead as the 90-year-old says he hasn't felt safe his entire life since. More than 72,000 Palestinians have been killed in Israeli attacks in Gaza following Hamas's deadly attacks on Israel in 2023 that killed around 1,200 people, according to authorities on both sides. Al-Tibi says, it's been one catastrophe or Nakba after another, but that this land will always remain home. Anas Baba, NPR News, Gaza.
0: In Utah, a group of communities have joined forces to bring more renewable energy to the electric grid. As part of our Climate Solutions Week, KUER's David Kondos reports on an effort that could help cities in other states take climate action.
14: Utah has typically looked underground for its power. Most of the state's electricity comes from coal and natural gas, and state leaders have taken action recently to keep Utah's fossil fuel plants alive.
15: We do have a legacy here of mining.
14: Emily Quinton walks up to a life-size statue of a miner in the mountain town of Colville in northern Utah. Quinton is the sustainability director for Summit County, which is home to Colville.
15: Obviously, the city that we're in here of Colville, named after that, not just the coal that was mined here, but we're in a state of Utah where the state rock is coal.
14: But now, Colville is one of 19 Utah communities working to go all in on clean power. They make up the Utah Renewable Communities Coalition, which plans to build at least one renewable energy project in the next few years. They want to generate enough electricity from things like wind and solar to offset all the power used in their nearly 300,000 homes and businesses. It's a unique strategy, Quinton says, particularly at a time when the federal government has done a U-turn on supporting renewables.
15: Our efforts here have been happening over the course of multiple federal administrations already. It shows us that at the local level, you can continue to move on climate strategies kind of regardless of the federal winds.
14: But it hasn't been easy. It's taken years of work, Quinton says, driven by residents' demand for more clean energy options. And the state legislature had to pass a law in 2019 to even make this type of community utility collaboration possible. Steve Handy was the Republican state representative who championed the bill. He says renewables have often been politicized. But to him, adding it to Utah's energy mix just makes sense.
16: Utah needs all of the power that it can get with the data centers, the advent of artificial intelligence, EVs. We can't get it just from coal-based, fossil fuel-based, because that is now one of the more expensive options.
14: PacifiCorp, which runs the regional utility, is rolling back its future plans for building more renewable energy. But it is moving forward with the coalition's program. That's because it'll generate the funds to pay for new projects through a $4 monthly fee on customers' bills starting next year. The group of Utah communities ranges from the capital, Salt Lake City, to small towns like winter sports hub Park City. City sustainability director Luke Carton walks beneath a ski lift on a grassy hill that's normally covered with snow all spring. He says residents feel extra urgency to reduce the emissions fueling climate change this year. Record warm winter temperatures zapped the snow that's the foundation of this area's economy and identity.
17: We made this change in one of the most conservative states in the country. and it's something that the community can take pride in.
14: But it may be an uphill climb for other red states to pass a law like Utah's, says Severin Borenstein. He is an energy expert at the University of California, Berkeley. Now, a single program won't do much to stop climate change, he says, but it could help build momentum as people see what's possible.
18: That sort of leadership and setting an example, I think, is the real value of these sorts of efforts.
14: And for many rural communities, switching to all renewable power without this coalition would be next to impossible. Take Castle Valley, a southeast Utah town of just 347 residents. Council member Pamela Gibson says people here have seen climate change impact their valley, like during this year's warm, dry winter. She says the community wants to do what they can to protect their home for the future.
19: I mean, we can't solve all the problems, but if we all get together, it's drops of water in a big pond, and we can eventually fill it up.
14: Castle Valley and the other communities have until June to fully commit to the program. The coalition plans to announce its first renewable energy project this summer and begin adding new power to the grid by 2030. For NPR News, I'm David Kondos in Castle Valley, Utah.
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0: 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I'm E. Martinez.
11: And I'm Leila Faldin.
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1: Governor Ron DeSantis continues to call for Florida property tax cuts, but he's not released his own proposal as of yet. We've got more on that just ahead from the WUSF newsroom. Spectrum Bay News 9 meteorologist Julie Marquez says partly sunny skies again today, a high of 92 degrees, but we are up to a 50% chance of getting some afternoon rain in the form of showers and thunderstorms. Right now, 75 degrees in Tampa, 77 degrees in St. Petersburg, and 72 degrees in Sarasota. 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
0: Good morning. 6 states hold primaries today. President Trump's favorability is at record lows. Will he be able to keep defeating incumbents from his own party, who he views as not loyal enough? It's Morning Edition from NPR News. Trump is preparing to give nearly $2 billion of government money to allies he claims were targeted by the Biden administration. I'm E. Martinez.
11: And I'm Leila Faldin. An ethics nonprofit calls it one of the most corrupt acts in American history. Also, musician Rostam is mixing pedal steel with the music of his Persian heritage in a new album about whether America is living up to its promise. It's Tuesday, May 19th. On this day in 1884, 5 brothers opened a circus in Baraboo, Wisconsin. They'd eventually make an acquisition and become Ringling Brothers and Barnum and Bailey. The news is next.
20: Live from NPR News in Washington, I'm Corva Coleman. There are primaries in 6 states today. That includes Kentucky, as Kentucky Public Radio's Sylvia Goodman tells us.
21: Kentucky Republicans have a big list of candidates to choose from, but a few have risen to the top. Congressman Andy Barr is leaving his House district to run for the seat, securing President Trump's endorsement late in the race. His main competition will be former Kentucky Attorney General Daniel Cameron, who lost his 2023 bid for governor to Democrat Andy Beshear. Cameron has seen some support support from libertarian-leaning state politicians, but has fallen significantly in available polling. A few familiar faces have dominated the Democratic side of the race, with former unsuccessful Senate candidates Charles Booker and Amy McGrath. The Cook Political Report still rates the Senate seat as a solid red one. For NPR News, I'm Sylvia Goodman in Louisville, Kentucky.
20: San Diego police say five people are dead, including two suspects, following yesterday's mass shooting at the city's Islamic Center. Police say the suspects died by suicide. From member station KPBS, Corey Suzuki reports local authorities are investigating this as a hate crime.
3: The Islamic Center of San Diego is the largest mosque in San Diego County. Police say they found three people dead in front of the building. They found the two they think were the shooters in a car several blocks away. They were also dead. Taha Hassan is the imam and director of the Islamic Center of San Diego. He said his community was in mourning.
4: The religious intolerance and the hate, unfortunately, that exists in our nation is unprecedented.
3: San Diego Police Chief Scott Wall said they are investigating the shooting as a hate crime. He declined to provide specific details, but said there was generalized hate rhetoric and speech involved. For NPR News, I'm Corey Suzuki in San Diego.
20: Enrollment in healthcare.gov and the other marketplaces is projected to plunge by 5 million people this year. As NPR's Selena Simmons Duffin reports, the dramatic drop came after Congress failed to make a deal on premium subsidies.
22: Lawmakers came close to a deal, but in the end, it fell apart. Extra federal money that helped keep premium costs down expired at the end of December. Cynthia Cox of the nonpartisan health research organization KFF is a co-author of a new report on what happened with healthcare.gov and the state marketplaces after that.
23: Costs went up significantly and a lot of people dropped their plans. Those who stay are paying more, either in the form of higher premiums or higher deductibles or both.
22: The report projects enrollment in these marketplaces will plunge this year from 22 million in 2025 to about 17 million. That's a difference of 5 million people who may have found coverage elsewhere, but Cox says probably became uninsured. Selena Simmons Duffin, NPR News, Washington.
20: On Wall Street in pre-market trading, Dow futures are lower. 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
1: Good morning. You're listening to WUSF 89.7. I'm Craig Kopp. New College announced in December 2024 it would build a new baseball field. Now, the college president says it's on track to finish in the next few months. WUSF's Carrie Sheridan reports on what obstacles still remain.
25: It's the long-awaited Field of Dreams, to be named after developer Carlos Baruff, who donated $1 million to the effort. He also sits on the Sarasota Manatee Airport Authority Board, which owns some of the land the field would be built on. During a New College Board of Trustees meeting last week, President Richard Corcoran said construction is underway.
26: The baseball field on the corner, it should be done by end of summer. They will begin dredging for retention ponds here this week.
25: New College owns almost 4 acres of land right next to the airport and leases 30 more for its east campus there. Plans show the outfield and bullpen would spill over onto land the airport owns. For that reason, the Federal Aviation Administration is involved. Earlier this month, the FAA said the height of foul poles are no concern to airplane safety. But a host of other conditions still have to be met before construction can proceed. That includes a new master plan, one that shows the fast-growing Sarasota-Bradenton International Airport does not need that land, and the airport needs to draw up a new lease with New College. Neither the airport or New College have commented on how long that could take. Carrie Sheridan, WUSF 89.7 News.
1: Florida has banned the transport of manta rays to aquariums overseas. The move comes after a video of a fishing boat off the panhandle hauling aboard an exhausted manta ray went viral. The endangered species was sent to a SeaWorld in Abu Dhabi. Rodney Barreto is chairman of the Florida Fish and Wildlife Conservation Commission.
27: I do believe that we should not export the manta rays internationally, other countries. I believe that they should be here in America and leave them alone.
1: the rule would allow manta rays to be taken to domestic aquariums. Barreto says only one place, the Georgia Aquarium, is big enough to qualify for a permit. Governor Ron DeSantis continues to call for Florida property tax cuts, yet still has not released his own proposal. Talking to a roundtable in Brevard County on Monday, DeSantis says he wants to focus on people whose primary homes are in Florida, not snowbirds or Airbnb owners.
2: I think people have definitely reached the limit on what they can afford, particularly on property tax, and so that's why we're taking it on.
1: However, House Speaker Daniel Perez has repeatedly complained about how DeSantis has not released a specific recommendation. Perez's chamber passed a property tax reduction bill during the last legislative session. The Senate did not. Any reduction would have to be put on the November ballot and approved by voters. With WUSF 89.7 News, I'm Craig Kopp.
11: It's Morning Edition from NPR News. I'm Leila Fadel in Washington, D.C.
0: And I'm A. Martinez in Los Angeles, California. There are primaries in six states today.
11: The results in those elections will give us more understanding of President Trump's continued influence from the Oval Office, even when he's not on the ballot.
0: NPR senior political editor and correspondent Domenico Montanaro is here to talk us through all of it. So, Domenico, what races in particular are you watching today?
6: Well, I mean, as you said, there's six states that are voting, from Pennsylvania to the south in Kentucky, Alabama, and Georgia, to out west in Oregon and Idaho. We're really heading into the heat of primary season here. The race I've got my closest eye on tonight is in Kentucky, a congressional race where Republican Thomas Massey is in a fight for his political life because of his high-profile disagreements with President Trump, especially and including wanting those Epstein files released.
0: Okay, so where does the president fit in here?
6: Yeah, I mean, Trump has been a huge theme here. I mean, Trump has been so upset with Massey that he endorsed a primary opponent, Ed Gallarine, who served in the Navy as a SEAL officer. Trump said all he needed was a, quote, warm body in this race and got one, he said, with a, quote, big, beautiful brain. Massey has tried to address that and still wrap his arms around Trump, like in this ad.
7: So there's no sense in trying to avoid it. Let's just talk about the elephant in the room. I agree with President Trump a whole lot more than I disagree with him.
6: So he said he was trying to address the elephant in the room, but I thought it was notable that he never actually addresses the elephant in the room and those criticisms of Trump in that ad, just what they agree on, like immigration policy, defending the Second Amendment. But all of that could be a tough sell to MAGA fans. And opponents of Massey have been running tens of millions of dollars in opposition to him, like this one.
8: Massey's new ad, the elephant is fake, and so is Massey's claim of supporting President Trump.
6: And that's referring to the use of AI in Massey's ad. The ad is from the United Democracy Project, or UDP, which is affiliated with AIPAC. That's the pro-Israel lobby. And they see Massey as not being pro-Israel enough. And they've put him in ads next to pictures of Democrats like Minnesota Congresswoman Ilhan Omar and New York Representative Alexandria Ocasio-Cortez.
0: When you mentioned the ads that have been running, you mentioned tens of millions of dollars. That sounds like a lot of money for a primary election.
6: Yeah, it really is. I mean, in fact, according to our ad tracking partner, Ad Impact, this race has seen the most money ever spent on TV ads for a House primary, $33 million. So much of it is from groups trying to defeat Massey. So a lot of money being spent on Trump's retribution campaign, and there's hundreds of millions more where that came from. We saw some of it used again successfully over the weekend in Louisiana when incumbent Republican Senator Bill Cassidy went down in the primary there after Trump backed a challenger. And this is why so few Republicans put their necks out to oppose the president.
0: And is that dynamic playing out in other places?
6: Yeah, it's a key thing in a lot of primaries, especially in places with very conservative primary electorates. Tonight, we'll also be watching results for Senate primaries in Alabama and Georgia, where Republicans are trying to out-MAGA each other. You know, Georgia is going to be particularly important to watch because this is a really important Senate race with Democrat John Ossoff as the incumbent. And Republicans would love to flip this seat, but the Republican primary electorate in Georgia, which is very conservative, is different than the general election one. You know, Trump and Trump Trump-like candidates have shown great strength in primaries when parties tend to turn out their most loyal supporters, but they have a harder time in general elections. So Republicans have to be careful here not to come across as too extreme if they want to be able to pick up this seat in November. And this is going to be one of the most closely watched Senate races this fall, as is next week's runoff in Texas when the primary will be decided there too.
0: All right, that's NPR's Domenico Montanaro. Thanks a lot, Domenico.
6: You're welcome.
11: Political consultant Sarah Longwell will also be watching the results of today's primary. She's the founder and publisher of the conservative-leaning media outlet, The Bulwark. Sarah, good morning and welcome back to the program.
10: Good morning.
11: So President Trump's popularity is slipping, including among people who voted for him. But in the primaries we've seen so far this year, the people he's chosen to unseat incumbent Republicans have done well. So based on those outcomes, he's popular and influential within his party still. So how do you understand these low polling numbers and these results we're seeing?
10: Well, you have to understand, and Domenico talked about this a little bit, that the primary electorate that we are looking at in places like Georgia, especially these red states, they are extremely Trumpy. This doesn't include independents, obviously doesn't include Democrats, doesn't include a lot of more casual voters. And so in the Republican primaries in very red states, you do get people trying very hard to out-Trump each other, out-MAGA each other, because that endorsement still carries a lot of weight with these voters, despite the fact that, and I talk to these voters all the time in focus groups, I was just talking to people in Georgia, despite the fact that Republican voters right now aren't feeling particularly enthusiastic in general. They're actually feeling pretty dejected by the state of things.
11: What else did voters in Georgia say to you? I mean, Domenico mentioned how important this race will be in the midterms and when it comes to control in the Senate.
10: I mean, the biggest thing you heard from Republicans in Georgia was how much they desperately wanted to beat John Ossoff, but that they didn't really think it was going to happen. They don't feel, they don't like any of the candidates that are in their Republican Senate primary. You've got Derek Dooley, who's endorsed by Governor Kemp, which is becoming a bit of a proxy fight with Representative Buddy Carter, who's endorsed by Trump. And so you've got sort of the Kemp wing of the party lined up against the Trump, more Trumpy wing of the party to try and get the second slot in this race. But the voters were just sort of like, they like Kemp, they like Trump, but they don't like any of these candidates particularly. And they don't feel like any of the candidates in the race are likely to beat John Ossoff when it comes to the general election.
11: Now, Georgia is a state where Trump won by 2 points, but also a state that's represented by two Democrats in the Senate. What are you looking to understand by watching the primary there?
10: I mean, Georgia is one of the, is still a very strange state in that it is both a swing state with a lot of swing voters, a lot of voters that split their ticket. But honestly, the biggest thing coming out of Georgia for this race, really in the general election, is going to be, does John Ossoff win in a state that has, especially by maybe a large margin, because there's not a very good Republican candidate, does he come out of this looking like presidential material in 2028, the kind of candidate who can win in these redder places? And I think if he ends up against a weak Republican candidate in a weak enthusiasm time for Republicans, he could come out of that race putting up big margins, which would sort of catapult him to the top of the list that people are looking for in 2028. But as it when it comes to Republicans, what it really is how much enthusiasm can Trump still get out of his base? He may be able to pull people over the line with his endorsement, but do they like his candidates? Do they feel enthusiastic about his candidates? Or are Republicans feeling the same way most voters are about Trump, which is that he's in the twilight of his presidency and everyone's feeling a little dejected about how things are going in the country?
11: What do you think that lack of enthusiasm that you're hearing from Republican voters says about that electorate and the performance of this president and the elections ahead?
10: There's just no doubt that Republicans are disappointed with how Trump's second term has gone. Even when they put on a brave face to say, you know, he's doing his best, or we've just got to get through the war with Iran, and, you know, but it's important that we do that. They make excuses for him, but also every single Republican voter that we listen to thinks things are not going well in the country. They think gas prices are too high. They think grocery prices are too high. They are disappointed that Trump, who said he was going to come into office and immediately lower prices, hasn't been able to do so. And in fact, seems to be focusing on things that are much less important to them, like his ballroom, like his arch, and other pet projects of the president. And they're also not wild about the fact that he's constantly on these sort of vindication tours, are going after Republicans. And it's just contributing to a lack of enthusiasm in the party.
11: Sarah Longwell is a political consultant and pollster who hosts the Focus Group podcast. Thank you for your time.
10: Thank you.
0: One of the key figures in the 1995 O.J. Simpson murder trial has died. L.A. Police Detective Mark Furman became a polarizing witness in a trial that mesmerized much of the country. He was 74 years old. Here's Steve Futterman reporting from Los Angeles.
12: During the O.J. Simpson criminal trial, no one outside of Simpson himself was more controversial than the lead LAPD detective Mark Furman. He was the one who found the key piece of evidence, the bloody glove that the prosecution claimed Simpson dropped outside his home after the killings of his ex-wife and her friend took place. There was no conviction in the criminal trial, although Simpson was later found liable in a civil trial. This was Furman's testimony.
13: It appeared a dark leather glove. It appeared to be somewhat moist or sticky. I didn't touch it, but it appeared that parts were sticking to other parts of the glove.
12: Defense attorneys had a much different view. They claimed that there was never a bloody glove and accused Furman of planting it. They later suggested that Furman held racist views. They were able to present audio tapes from years before with Furman using racist slurs, including the N-word. Loyola Law School professor and former prosecutor Lori Levinson reported on the trial of Simpson, a former football player turned actor.
14: Using Mark Furman and some of the racial slurs that he had made before, the defense and especially Johnny Cochran were able to effectively argue that what he testified to couldn't be believed, and the jury went with the defense.
12: At the trial and before the audio tapes with the racial slurs were played, Furman testified that he had not used the N-word during the previous decade.
15: Are you therefore saying that you have not used that word in the past 10 years, Detective Furman?
13: Yes, that's what I'm saying.
12: A year after Simpson was acquitted, Furman pleaded no contest to charges of perjury. He was sentenced to 3 years probation. Later, he moved to Idaho, wrote several books, and became a talk show host. Furman always insisted he didn't plant the bloody glove. For NPR News, I'm Steve Futterman in Los Angeles.
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1: 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I'm Craig Kopp. Good Tuesday morning. Up next, NPR's Leila Fadel talks with singer-songwriter Rostam about embracing his Iranian roots on his new album, American Stories.
16: Here's the right-wing criticism of America's most elite colleges. Too elite, too woke, they coddle their students, they don't encourage political diversity, they can't be trusted. Well, a Yale University commission recently published a year-long self-examination and concluded the critics may be right. And the commission has a list of solutions to help rebuild trust in higher education. 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
1: Now, the man accused of killing two University of South Florida PhD students has pled not guilty. We'll have the latest on that case in your news coming up at 8:30. Spectrum Bay News 9's Julie Marquez says partly sunny skies today. Got a 50% chance of afternoon showers and thunderstorms, and we need them. A high of 92, 40% chance of rain tomorrow.
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0: This is Morning Edition from NPR News. I'm Amy Martinez.
11: And I'm Leila Fadel. What does it mean to be American? That's the question Rostam has been reflecting on in his new music. I only ever wanted you to feel free to be. I only ever wanted you to feel free to be. To feel free to be. Rostam is a co-founder of the Grammy-winning band Vampire Weekend, but he's been a solo artist for years now. He's American born and raised. His parents came here from Iran.
4: My mom had always been like, you should blend Iranian music with what you do, like more than you ever have. And I agreed. I thought that was a good idea. For as long as I've had a career in music, I've conceptualized an album like this. So it's not like one day I woke up and I looked around the world and I was like,
11: time to bring the Persian in.
4: Yes, no, exactly. I think I have some lofty concepts that takes me sometimes 10 or 15 years to realize.
11: On his latest album, American Stories, Rostam blends the Americana sounds of pedal steel and acoustic guitars with the Persian influences he grew up with.
4: I love this idea that music that weaves together America and the Middle East can be beautiful. I love that idea. And then I think I'm also interested in giving people a sense of optimism. I want them to feel good about the world. I want them to feel good about the future. I don't want people to give up.
11: Rostam wrote this music before the U.S. and Israel started a war in Iran, and the cover of the album features an image usually associated with protest. It's an upside-down American flag with the colors faded. More on that a bit later. I only ever wanted you to feel free to live. Was it hard to combine these two sounds? I mean, because, you know, I'm Lebanese, and growing up, it's kind of a similar music, I would say, and to the Western ear, people who are used to Western chords, it can sound kind of off to them. Mm-hmm. So was it hard to like combine them and make them work?
4: I think one of the tent poles of American music is blues and the blue notes.
11: Yeah.
4: And it's something that you hear in, you know, all kinds of rock music and blues. And I think similarly, when you put Middle Eastern melodies over major chords, there is this kind of dissonance, but it also does work.
11: Yeah, I love it. But then I was like, do I love it because I'm Middle Eastern? I'm confused now.
4: That's interesting. That's something I think about a lot with music. Like, I think I'm interested in making music that anyone could hear and be moved by. Yeah. Whether they grew up listening to Middle Eastern music or they never did, whether they grew up listening to classical music or they never did, I think there's something appealing about the challenge of like, can I make somebody who's never been that into X genre broaden what they consider, quote unquote, their music?
11: With your single, Back of a Truck, you said you wanted to make a song that captures the feeling of driving through America with your windows down. It was written on the back of a truck, six words from a song you love. Don't think twice, no, it's all right. Sometimes the words mean what you like.
4: I'm someone who does love driving, and I've seen so much of America by driving through it. I think the first time I drove across country was at the beginning of Vampire Weekend touring. We went four ways on a Honda minivan, and I guess for me, driving is such an essential component of my experience of America.
11: Yeah, and there's something very nostalgic, I think, about road trips.
4: Definitely. We said we'd always keep in touch, sweetheart, but maybe that's
11: not how this wheel should roll. What does the upside down flag mean that is your album art?
4: For me, as somebody whose parents were both born in Iran,
11: yeah,
4: I was born in America, and actually I was born in Washington, D.C., probably not far from where you guys are.
11: Yeah.
4: At the Morning Edition headquarters. So there's a part of me that's wondered, like, is the flag for me? Mm. Some people are going to see an upside down flag and jump to a lot of conclusions. But it's something that both the right and the left and the Native American land back movement have used at different times. So it really does have a wide spectrum of meaning. I've told myself, you know, one day maybe America will truly like live up to the promise of the American project. And I thought about it and I'll be like, okay, at that point, will I change the orientation of the flag on my album cover?
11: When it's fully lived up to its promise?
4: Yeah, but and then I was thinking, like, maybe that's a great marketing scheme, too, because it's kind of like the original upside down flag vinyl will be worth much more money.
11: You're like, we're perfect now. Inclusive, all the rights.
4: Exactly. All the rights for everyone.

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1: 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I'm Craig Kopp. Good Tuesday morning.
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1: President Trump abandoned his lawsuit against the IRS over a leak of his tax returns and instead created a $1.8 billion fund to compensate people affected by what he calls the weaponization by his predecessors. We've got more on that coming up after our news updates. Spectrum Bay News 9's Julie Marquez says another partly sunny day ahead. The difference, a 50% chance of afternoon showers and thunderstorms today, and we'll have a high of 92. It's 73 degrees in Tarpon Springs this hour, 75 degrees in Lakeland, and 72 degrees in Bradenton. It's 8:30.
3: Live from NPR News in Washington, I'm Louise Schiavone. Less than a week after President Trump's visit to Beijing, Russian President Vladimir Putin is heading to China to meet with President Xi Jinping. The Kremlin says the two leaders plan to discuss economic cooperation and international issues. NPR's Jennifer Pack has more from Shanghai.
4: Russia's President Putin calls President Xi an old friend in a video he sent to the Chinese people ahead of his visit. In it, he praises what he calls truly boundless potential of Russia-China relations. China has become Russia's lifeline, increasing trade between the two since the Russian invasion of Ukraine, though the Chinese deny supporting Russia's war effort. In addition to deals, a Kremlin spokesperson says Putin hopes to hear firsthand information about Xi's recent meeting with President Trump. While for China, Russia's energy resources are important as the Strait of Hormuz remains effectively closed. Jennifer Pack, NPR News, Shanghai.
3: The World Health Organization says it's worried about the scale and speed of an outbreak of a rare Ebola variant in eastern Congo. Authorities say they suspect at least 131 deaths are connected to it, along with over 500 cases.

0: Experience hits like Bohemian Rhapsody and We Will Rock You in an unforgettable fusion of music and visuals with Queen Heaven in the Dolly Dome. It's Florida's only 360-degree show celebrating the iconic rock band. Tickets and info at thedolly.org/queen.
1: David said Abu Garbe asked ChatGPT about body disposal and bought items like black trash bags before Lamone and Bristy were reported missing. Investigators allege he stabbed the couple and concealed their bodies before disposing of them. A jury trial is set to begin in November of 2027. Steve Newborn, WUSF 89.7 News.
2: Governor Ron DeSantis signed a bill to expand Florida's School Guardian program to colleges and universities Friday. That program was signed into law 6 years ago. It allows staff and teachers to be armed while on campus so they can respond to potential threats before law enforcement gets there.
3: If they know a campus is a guardian campus, well, then a perpetrator is not going to know that they're going to be able to get away with it. They don't know whether they're going to be able to face resistance. And so what they try to gravitate towards is the gun-free areas where they know that basically people are going to be sitting ducks.
2: Under the new bill, faculty at participating schools will undergo trainings in assessing mental health, handling firearms, and active shooter preparedness. Tampa City Councilman Luis Vieira is stepping down later this year to run for the Florida House of Representatives. The District 7 councilman made the announcement on social media Monday. The North Tampa native has been in the council since 2016, his resignation effective November 2nd. He's running as a Democrat in District 67, which covers portions of North and Central Hillsborough County. The current representative, that would be House Democratic Leader Fentress Driscoll, is term limited. I'm Craig Kopp, WUSF 89.7 News.
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5: It's Morning Edition from NPR News. May Martinez in Los Angeles, California.
6: And I'm Leila Fadel in Washington, D.C. Good morning. President Trump is setting up a nearly $1.8 billion fund that could award taxpayer money to January 6 defendants. The money is part of a settlement to end a case Trump brought against his own government.
5: NPR's Carrie Johnson has been following the case. So, Carrie, Trump's a lawsuit against the government he leads was, I guess, the word I'm looking for, maybe unusual to say the least. So it sounds like this settlement is also unusual too.
7: Very much so. No one could come up with an example of a president taking his own administration to court until this year. Trump had sued the IRS for $10 billion after a contractor leaked his tax returns to the press back in 2019. But a judge in the case started asking some tough questions about the president being on both sides of this dispute. And this week, as a deadline loomed for Trump's lawyers to respond, they abandoned the case. The Justice Department says Trump's going to get an apology, but no direct financial payment. Instead, they're creating an anti-weaponization fund, $1.776 billion, to compensate people who have been targeted by the Biden administration. Trump talked about this fund with reporters yesterday.
8: This is reimbursing people that were horribly treated. It's anti-weaponization. They've been weaponized. They've been, in some cases, imprisoned wrongly.
5: So, Carrie, if the president is on both sides of this case and he says it's over, is anyone going to be able to object to it?
7: Nearly 100 Democrats in Congress tried. They filed court papers asking to intervene in this Florida IRS case. Matt Platkin is their lawyer.
9: If it is okay for a president to sue himself and then come up with a huge amount of money that he's going to pay for totally unrelated things, then there is no longer a point to Congress playing a role in the appropriations process. The Constitution says Congress appropriates money, Congress passes laws, the president must execute those laws.
7: Last night, the federal judge in charge of this case closed the door on it. Since the Trump administration moved to drop it and DOJ did not file any settlement terms with her to review, then after she dismissed the case, DOJ

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6: You're back with On Point. I'm Meghna Chakrabarty, and today we are talking about a remarkable report that was recently released by Yale University from its Committee on Trust in Higher Education. And essentially, this committee was tasked with looking at Yale itself across student and faculty life there in order to have a deeper understanding of why trust in higher education, specifically in elite places like Yale, is bottoming out to new lows in this country. And the commission's report says clearly that it has to take responsibility. Universities have to take responsibility. Specifically in Yale's case, quote, "Universities champion critical thinking. However, those of us in higher education have too often resisted calls to critically examine our own institutions, professions, and modes of thought. As we move forward, we must be willing to admit where we have been wrong and where we might improve, even as we defend what is essential about higher education." Julia Adams is the co-chair of the Yale Committee on Trust in Higher Ed. She's also a professor of sociology at Yale. And Douglas Belkin also joins us, as well as education reporter at the Wall Street Journal. I'd actually like to spend a couple of minutes on some of the even more nuts and bolts recommendations, Julia, that came out of the report, because two other very, highly controversial aspects of life in elite universities has to do with, one, the cost, the sticker price, right? And two, yes, admissions. So let's talk about cost first. I mean, what did the committee conclude on why the cost is actually part of the downward trajectory in trust amongst the American people?
7: Yes. Well, as you know, the ecology of higher education is complicated, and Yale's situation is not the situation of every university, of course, but there are some lessons for at least some other colleges and universities. One of the big ones is the lack of transparency in what actually students and their families will pay. So there is a high sticker price, but that is not necessarily what will be paid, because there is also high aid. But it's very difficult to parse for students and faculties trying to determine exactly what they would pay over 4 years.
6: And so the reform recommended is what?
7: Well, one thing we don't recommend, perhaps surprisingly, is that Yale be free. Is we don't recommend that students should pay no tuition. And in part, that is because that would actually make Yale more dependent on generous donors and on the federal government. Mm. So we think that those families that can afford to pay should pay. But Yale should do its utmost to make its undergraduate education affordable by those who can't.
6: Right. So you're saying, I mean, the report says that for families earning under $200,000, this is actually a decision Yale recently made to offer to be tuition free if your family earns less than $200,000 a year. But also this transparency issue, I think, is a really, really big one because misunderstandings happen due to a lack of transparency. So you're basically just telling Yale, do everything you can to make it clear to students how much they would actually pay beyond the, I don't know what it is now, $90,000 sticker price for a year at Yale. Yes?
7: Exactly.
6: Okay. Doug, what do you think about that?
8: This has been a problem for higher education for a long time because the sticker prices can be so much larger than, what kids actually pay. And it's a transparency issue, but it's also just a complicated situation. So some schools have moved to drop the sticker price down to what you're actually going to pay. That ends up not working in a lot of cases because they lose the, there's a lot of wealthy families who send their kids to Yale who can afford $95,000. And so they lose that extra cash. But the larger issue is debt. And it's really not a Yale issue so much, but I mean, there's, I think, $1.7 trillion in higher education debt right now. And that's, that's driving the frustration with higher education at large.
6: Yeah. Okay. So let's go to another proposed reform from the commission. And this has to do with undergraduate admissions, right? Which has been under, political scrutiny for many, many years, right? Including all the way up to the Supreme Court. And Julia, I actually think the two primary recommendations from the commission are perhaps the most two of the most clear, concrete, and surprising ones out of the whole report. Because the report says, we recommend that the university embrace a standard of candor. It should only use criteria for admission that it is willing to describe publicly and defend openly. That the top priority admissions decision should be academic achievement.
7: That's right.
6: Now, some people would read that as an entire rolling back of the admissions office's previous mission of creating a diverse class every year.
7: Well, you can see that the mission statement revision carries through here in our reform undergraduate admissions. And of course, there are all kinds of legitimate or maybe kinds of legitimate reasons for diversifying a class. For example, with respect to regions of the country represented, et cetera.
6: Mm-hmm.
7: So I don't personally see it as a rollback, but as an injunction for clarity and straightforwardness, candor.
6: Well, yeah, I mean, like that the criteria have to be able to be made public and defended by the admissions office.
7: Really? Absolutely.
6: Has the admissions office responded to you on that?
7: Well, it will be the admissions office and that will be responding to the president, not to our committee.
6: Okay, understood. Fair. Okay, but there's two other things. The committee recommends that Yale reduce preferences for special classes of applicants, but you don't necessarily say which classes that is.
7: Yes, we should note these are there is a current system of preferences for certain groups, and those would include varsity athletes, legacies, and children of faculty, staff, and donors.
6: Yeah. Let me just jump in here.
7: For
6: legacy and varsity athletes, I think, and a lot of this was actually discovered through the affirmative action case in Harvard that went to the Supreme Court, that if you're one of those two classes, I mean, your chances of getting into somewhere like Yale are multiple times higher than someone who has the exact same academic background.
7: Well, you can see that this might be an unpopular recommendation.
6: Yeah.
7: That is, a lot of people love our varsity athletes and for good reasons. And of course, we are self recommending reducing preferences for children of faculty and staff.
6: Mm-hmm. Mm-hmm. Well, and yeah, the legacy ones
7: have to do
6: with money too. Yeah. Well, okay. So Doug, let me turn to another, there's another recommendation made here. And that is the commission says that the admission system could be made more effective and less onerous for applicants by making public, and this is the bold thing, a minimum standard of academic achievement necessary for even consideration, meaning they say a floor such as a minimum SAT score or a Yale-specific entrance exam, would ensure that kind of transparency and tell students what kind of academic preparation they need to even be considered. That seems like if Yale were to do that, that would be a first. And Doug, what do you think?
8: So that unwinds a practice in higher education that's been going on for a long time, in that universities, I'm not naming Yale specifically about this, but it happens across the board. Universities will market, they'll buy names from College Board on SAT, you know, where kids land. And sometimes they'll buy names of kids who are probably too low to have a realistic shot of admission. But if they market to them and they say, listen, you have a good shot of getting into, you know, elite university X or Y, then they get rejected from it. It benefits Yale, or it benefits the universities rather, in that it elevates their prestige because they have a lower admission rate. So this has been going on for a long time, and it benefits schools. So to unwind this is going to unwind a lot of the way things have worked for quite a bit.
6: I can already hear the criticisms of this recommendation, though, right? I mean, because many people would say that, look, if you, I'm just putting out an arbitrary number, that if Yale says, if you score less than 1500 on SAT, don't even bother applying, that they would hear criticisms of, well, it being racist, it being classist, that a lot of students who are highly intelligent and would qualify, would be great Yale students, simply can't score that high because they can't get, I don't know, test prep. They can't pay for test prep, things like that. Just, Julie, just very briefly, if you could, just can you respond to those potential or already extant criticisms?
7: Yes, I think that's less of an issue for Yale, but will be, because of the sheer numbers of people who apply, but will be an issue at other universities and colleges. Because it is certainly true that a college or a university may want to admit someone with special talents, for example, concert pianism, that are not captured by something like an SAT. So there are some hard questions to be worked out here.
6: But I see the thread of transparency and candor, though, in the recommendations.
7: Thank you.
6: So you said other colleges, and that's where I actually want to take the conversation now in a slightly different direction, because, I mean, Yale is part of this very top sort of, high altitude elite when it comes to American institutions of higher education. And we spoke to someone who says that this report is a Yale specific report. So it means it tells a story of one college or one university and not higher education more broadly.
9: Such an infinitesimally small, not even 1% of the people who go to four-year institutions in this country go to the Ivy League. So it's almost a bait and switch to talk about the Ivy League, because when we talk about them, we are not talking about what almost everyone in this country experiences as higher education.
6: So Charlotte Canning is a professor of drama at the University of Texas at Austin, and she wrote a response to the Yale report. It was published inside Higher Ed, that publication. And from Professor Canning's perspective, the idea of public trust and putting that under a microscope actually isn't the right approach.
9: So trust has been on my mind for a while, because it kept getting invoked nationally, and it kept getting invoked as though it were something we all knew about, we all agreed on, that higher education has lost its public trust. So, for example, the past 2 years, the University of Texas has had a massive record-breaking number of applications. How could this be true if people didn't trust higher education? We wouldn't have had the scandals around cheating to get kids into higher education, admission scandals, if there wasn't a feeling that higher ed is important, that it's a good thing, that students should be going.
6: Now, it is true that fewer than 1% of undergraduates in this country attend Ivy League schools. Some estimates put it at even less than 1%. So for the other 99% of American college students, a college education can and has historically been a very huge stepping stone.
9: Higher education in its history, since its sort of reinvention after World War II, is the best engine for social mobility that this country has ever seen. Now, when you're talking broadly about statistics, you're talking in generalizations. Does that mean that every single person who goes to college is guaranteed a better financial or economic situation than their parents or than the one they came from? Of course not. But what it means is, if we look at the country as an aggregate, going to college is always going to be better than not. College graduates out-earn high school graduates. Does it mean everyone should go or has to go? Absolutely not.
6: Now, as a professor in Texas, Canning says she's witnessed firsthand the effects of state laws that restrict state funding for colleges. They're also prohibiting diversity, equity, and inclusion initiatives at Texas schools, controlling faculty curriculum even. And she says Republicans have also called for more conservative faculty. But here's the thing. Canning actually says that's not going to change much.
9: There's not one single study that supports the idea that either political affiliation tells you anything about how effective or accurate an instructor is in the classroom, or that demonstrates the interference of partisan politics has a positive or beneficial impact on education. In fact, it shows quite the opposite. It shows that party affiliation is actually completely useless data in terms of determining how well an instructor teaches.
6: So that's Charlotte Canning, professor of drama at the University of Texas at Austin. Julie and Doug, we only have 2 minutes left, unfortunately. So I want to end with this question for both of you. And Doug, I'll start with you. What evidence would you look to that, say, Yale adopted all of the changes recommended in its report, and say some other universities did too? Would that actually have a tangible impact on this decline in public trust in higher ed?
8: I think the pendulum is beginning to swing back. It's not going to happen quickly. The fact that Yale and other schools have begun to address this is a positive sign and will close the gap.
6: Close the gap, is that possible given that so much of the decline in trust in higher ed also matches a general public decline in trust in almost every American institution, Doug?
8: We're in a polarized, hard moment in this country right now, and universities are not immune from that. There'll be, you know, fewer schools going forward, and schools are going to have to struggle harder to maintain their status and their ROI. So there's no guarantees that the universities in 20 years will look anything like what they've looked like for the past 20 years.
6: Julia, my last question for you is this, and I really appreciated how in the report, the committee identifies not only the decline in public trust, but that higher education institutions, perhaps more than others, rely on the public having faith in them in order to achieve their very missions, right? About research and knowledge and education. It's a virtuous circle. So what's at stake for places, well, all universities, but Yale specifically, if public trust doesn't rise?
7: I think a great deal is at stake. You know, I agree with much of what Professor Canning said, but I think it's also important, as we say in the report, quoting Ken Goldstein, that universities are aligned with public purpose in the broad sense. And if they aren't, the stakes are huge. Higher education is also a national treasure, and I want to underline that. Are we going to build on this living store of knowledge, do better at passing it down to all of our children, to the whole society? Personally, I hope we can work together to help make that happen.
6: Well, it seems as if the report says that universities, and specifically Yale, can and should do more to earn back much of that public trust. So Julia Adams, professor of sociology at Yale, thank you so much for joining us today.
7: Thank you, Magna.
6: And Doug Belkin, education reporter at the Wall Street Journal. It was great to have you as well. Thank you so much.
8: Thank you.
6: I'm Magna Chakrabarty. This is On Point.
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6: Officials in Box Elder County, Utah, recently approved a data center that will cover 40,000 acres.
12: All in favor, say aye. Aye. Motion passes. Thank you very much.
6: Well, county residents are fighting back. The story of Box Elder County and Americans' fast-rising mistrust of data centers. That's on the next On Point.
12: That's coming up tomorrow with On Point. You can hear it right here on WUSF 89.7 Tampa, your spot for local. Hillsborough County has an agreement, a memorandum of understanding with the Tampa Bay Rays about a proposed ballpark. You're going to get a sense of what could happen next and how much it's going to cost. And you can also weigh in on the issue with Florida Matters Live and Local. That's ahead after the news.
13: 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I'm editor Amy Tardiff. 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
0: Baseball season is in full swing as summer makes its way to Tampa Bay. However, America's favorite pastime can lead to more time at the doctor, especially for young players. As youth baseball gets more competitive, doctors are seeing more serious shoulder and elbow injuries. I'm Matthew Petty, and coming up on Florida Matters Live and Local, we'll talk about the culture around youth baseball and whether it's changing the game in ways that puts young athletes at risk of injury. Also this hour, how Florida's rising electricity costs are forcing homeowners to make some tough choices in their budgets. Also get an update on the new Rays Stadium proposal as the Hillsborough County Commission and the Tampa City Council vote on a memorandum of understanding for the stadium. And meet Tampa's champion pool shark, Victoria Parker. Talking about all of this and taking your calls and emails, 813-755-6562 is the number, or floridamatters@wusf.org. First, these headlines.
14: Live from NPR News, I'm Lakshmi Singh. Acting Attorney General Todd Blanche is not ruling out the possibility that rioters who believe they were wrongfully prosecuted over the 2021 insurrection at the U.S. Capitol might get paid from a more than $1.7 billion fund. The Justice Department sparked concerns among members of Congress that setting up a fund to resolve President Trump's multi-billion dollar lawsuit against the IRS would amount to a taxpayer-funded payout to Trump's friends. At a budget hearing today, Blanche told Republican Senator Susan Collins of Maine the fund is structurally similar to an Obama-era fund designed to compensate Native American farmers who allege they were victims of racial discrimination.
15: It is true that this is unusual. That is true. But it is not unprecedented, and it was done to address something that had never happened again either. So there is an unprecedented nature of what we did yesterday in response to years and years of weaponization, just to correct a few things.
14: Democratic Senator Chris Van Hollen of Maryland says the fund is, quote, pure theft of public funds. The death toll from the ongoing Ebola outbreak in the Democratic Republic of Congo has risen to 131, according to local health authorities. NPR's Jonathan Lambert reports more than 500 people are suspected to be sick because of the outbreak.
16: On Tuesday, the head of the World Health Organization said he is deeply concerned about the scale and speed of this outbreak. A rarer species of the Ebola virus, called Bundibugyo, is behind it. Standard field tests often miss this virus, and it's likely that it's been spreading in the region for weeks under the radar. At least one American, a doctor who is working in DRC, tested positive and is experiencing symptoms. The risk to the U.S., however, is low, as Ebola doesn't spread as easily as an airborne disease like COVID. But the risk to Central Africa is high. Because it's a rarer species, there are no approved treatments or vaccines for the virus that's spreading. Jonathan Lambert, NPR News.
14: President Trump's discount website for prescription drugs called TrumpRx is getting an update. The site will now include hundreds of generic drugs. Here's NPR's Sydney Lupkin.
17: TrumpRx has added 602 generic drugs. That's in addition to the brand name drugs available to cash paying patients at a discount. The site offers what it calls presidential deals on brand name drugs that range from 10% off for GSK's antiviral inhaler Relenza to up to 93% off for Novartis's multiple sclerosis pill Mayzent. Users can print coupons to use at a pharmacy or follow links to drug company websites to purchase medication. TrumpRx also includes generic drugs at what it calls standard prices. It directs users toward discount sites like Amazon and Cost Plus Drugs. President Trump says more than 10 million people have visited TrumpRx.gov. Sydney Lupkin, NPR News.
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19: You're listening to WUSF 89.7. I'm Craig Kopp. The man accused of killing two University of South Florida PhD students pled not guilty yesterday. WUSF's Steve Newborn reports his trial won't begin until next year.
20: Hisham Abu Garbe didn't appear in court. Instead, he entered a written not guilty plea. He faces seven charges, including two counts of first-degree murder. He's accused of killing Zamil Limon and Nahida Bristy, who were getting advanced degrees on student visas. Limon's body was found on the Howard Franklin Bridge, and Bristy was discovered a few days later near the bridge in Tampa Bay. An affidavit said Abu Garbe asked ChatGPT about body disposal and bought items like black trash bags before Limon and Bristy were reported missing. Investigators allege he stabbed the couple and concealed their bodies before disposing of them. A jury trial is set to begin in November of 2027. Steve Newborn, WUSF 89.7 News.
19: Despite gas prices sitting at a four-year high, a record number of travelers are still expected to hit Florida roads and crowd airports during the Memorial Day holiday. The AAA Auto Club is forecasting 2.7 million Floridians will travel more than 50 miles this week. That's just under 1% more than last year. Those driving will be paying around $1.40 more a gallon than they did in 2025. AAA spokesman Mark Jenkins says Floridians should still expect it to be busy this week.
21: It's going to cost more money at the pump for holiday travelers, but by and large, we're not seeing people change plans. I mean, they're not canceling plans. In most cases, what people are doing is just budgeting differently.
19: Jenkins says the worst times to travel will be Thursday and Friday afternoon, as well as Memorial Day itself. Orlando and Miami are two of the top five U.S. destinations for the holiday. Today, we're looking at partly sunny skies. We've got a high of 92 and a 50% chance of afternoon rain. I'm Craig Kopp, WUSF 89.7 News.
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23: This is Florida Matters Live and Local. I'm Matthew Petty. We're broadcasting from the Dr. Lorraine Rubis and Neil Frankel studio at WUSF in Tampa. Well, coming up a bit later in the show, we're going to be talking with Hillsborough County Commissioner Joshua Wastel about the $2.3 billion price tag for the proposed Ray Stadium. How much of that the public is being asked to chip in? You can weigh in. What do you think about the proposal? What the public's being asked for? Give us a call, 813-755-6562. That's later in the show. You can also, in the meantime, send an email to floridamatters@wusf.org. Now, turning to youth baseball, this week, Tampa's own Jesuit High School Tigers and the Berkeley Prep Buccaneers are competing for the state baseball champ in Fort Myers. But as youth baseball grows more competitive and pitches throw harder than ever, doctors are seeing more serious shoulder and elbow injuries in young athletes. Here's a young Jesuit player sidelined by an injury watching his teammates in the field.
24: Sucks, man. Gotta stay the course.
25: Got to. And don't try to rush it back either. Oh.
24: It's hard not to, man. It's so hard. Sitting here watching them play, dude, it's one of the worst feelings ever.
23: Well, the arms are younger, the pitches are faster, and the pressure to compete may be changing youth baseball. Joining us to talk more about this is Catherine Smith, Spectrum Bay News 9 sports reporter. Catherine, thank you so much for coming back.
1: I love coming here, of course.
23: 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Dr. Zaremski, thank you as well.
2: Thanks for having me.
23: And we want to hear from you. 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And what do you think about youth sports? Are they becoming too intense? Join the conversation. The number is 813-755-6562. That's 813-755-6562. You can also email floridamatters@wusf.org. Dr. Zaremski, let me start with you. Why are we seeing so many more elbow and shoulder injuries in young pitchers right now?
2: Well, I think part of it is more and more we're seeing that, you know, velocity is king, and we're seeing it at the major league level. And then from the major league level, it kind of permeates down to pro ball, college, and so on and so forth. So you take that, then you add on to the fact that, especially in Florida, we can play all year round as opposed to a northern climate. Mm-hmm. Then you add on that some of our training programs are better than they were 20, 30, and 40 years ago. And you kind of have a recipe for improved performance, but it comes at a cost for increased risk of injury, particularly with the elbows and shoulders.
23: Can you put a number on it, like in terms of how many you would have been seeing, say, I don't know, 10 years ago compared to now? Like what are the numbers telling you?
2: Well, we don't have an exact number because it's hard to get every single throwing injury from throughout, you know, the country. But what you can say, you know, you look at some surgical offices and the number of Tommy John surgeries or what's called UCL reconstruction or repair, mm-hmm. they are significantly greater in your younger teenage athletes before than in the late 90s, early 2000s, 2010s. And there's data that just continues to go up. In fact, there's a study that just came out recently that comparing to the first decade in from 2006 to 2012, the number of surgeries and specifically repairs are continuing to go up. And that's with all of the extra precautions that we're trying to take, which includes things like pitch counts, trying not to throw for maybe 3 months per 12 months. So there's obviously something we're missing. And the kind of the common theme seems to be a combination of overuse and the quest to throw harder.
23: So Dr. Zaremski mentioned Tommy John surgery, and Catherine, we were talking before we got on air. You said those are three words that strike fear into the hearts of coaches and managers everywhere. Who was Tommy John's? What is the surgery?
1: I was going to say, if you ever want to freak out a Major League Baseball official, just say those three words, because mm-hmm. nothing shuts down a pitcher quicker than a little twinge in their elbow, a little twinge in their shoulder. It is, and I think why you're seeing it more in Major League Baseball is because of the overuse at the youth age groups. Mm-hmm. And what's happened with youth sports, so it used to be if you were a good athlete, you would play a variety of sports. You would play soccer. You would play basketball. You would play football. You'd play baseball. But then if you were a good pitcher, you started to start specializing. And at a younger – they're starting to start specializing at younger and younger ages and starting to pitch more. And now at the Florida High School Athletic Association that oversees, that governs the high school sports at the high school level, there is a pitch count. Hmm. But a lot of these kids play travel ball. They play in other leagues that do not have that pitch count. So they're getting overused in these other leagues. So by the time they get to high school, a lot of them, we've had high school players that have to have Tommy John surgery.
23: Wow.
1: Before they even get to, if they're good enough to get to the pro, before they even get to the pros.
23: And so just for the layperson, this is like reconstructing the elbow.
1: Mm-hmm.
23: And it takes how long to recover?
1: It's about a year. And it used to be longer. And I will say it's kind of the equivalent of an ACL surgery or ACL injury at the football level, where that used to be a 2-year process. Now it's down to about 6 months to get back on the field. So there has been a lot of progress in getting players back. But it's a major surgery, and a lot of guys come back and they will be shut down immediately because they start feeling a little twinge, and you never want to hear a player tell you something's going on with my elbow. I need to. Next thing you know, they're on the DL.
23: Yeah, okay. Dr. Zaremski, I'm wondering too. I mean, are you seeing anything equivalent in say softball, or is this just baseball where these injuries are popping up?
2: No, you'll see a couple of these injuries in softball. You'll see a couple of them in the track and field sport, specifically if you're a javelin thrower. But quite honestly, in throwing athletes, not to get too, you know, deep in the weeds, It's really, do the biomechanics of how you throw a ball. That's why you don't really see this in American quarterbacks. You don't see this in softball. You don't see this if you look at some other very popular international sports like cricket and handball. You just don't see it. It's because of all the stress that's on the elbow when you throw, and the more and harder you throw, the more stress that's on the elbow. Mm. More stress that's on the elbow, stuff starts to wear down. And as Catherine said, if we prevent these injuries from occurring when you're 10 to 15 years old, that means when you're 15 to 20 or 25 and you've continued to progress, you don't have wear and tear in the elbow when you're throwing much harder.
23: Yeah.
2: So I think that's been the challenge. This is not a fix that's going to happen in 6 months or a year. This is a generational fix. And we've seen, if you look at the numbers, there's been a significant spike since the mid-1990s in the number of these surgeries. And that's, 30, 35 years. It's going to take a long time to get these numbers to level off or even go down.
23: We're talking with Catherine Smith, who is a reporter for Spectrum Bay News 9, also with us Dr. Jason Zaremski, who leads UF Health's throwing clinic, talking about young baseball players sustaining injuries. Want to hear from you too. Maybe you played as a kid, maybe you've got a child playing baseball now, or maybe you're a coach and you're thinking about how to manage your players and make sure they're not getting overextended. How much has youth baseball played since you were a player, if you were a baseballer in your youth? Give us a call, and maybe you think, wondering what you think about the line between healthy competition and pushing younger players too far. The number is 813-755-6562. That's 813-755-6562. You can also email floridamatters@wsf.org. So, Catherine, when you talk to players, coaches, and parents, I mean, do you get the sense there is a lot more pressure now to throw harder earlier, and has the speed at which you pitch become the thing that young players strive for?
1: Well, I love that you use the word pressure, because if you are a pitcher, you're usually the best player on your team, and pitching is everything in baseball. These teams like Jesuit and Berkeley that are competing for these state titles, usually your state champions have really good pitching. They have really deep pitching. But the pressure to be good and be better, you drive anywhere around Tampa Bay right now, and there are all these specialized baseball clinics. Usually there are a lot of former players, and they open up these clinics to help players become better pitchers. So there's a lot of pressure because there's a lot of money involved. Like, you're either getting a scholarship to college or you're getting drafted by a Major League Baseball team. Like, you go to any of these high-profile high school baseball programs like Jesuit, there are Major League Baseball scouts at every game, and they all have their radar guns up. And they're seeing how fast you are pitching.
23: Mm. Dr. Zaremski, I wonder if this is something you've been thinking about, but as the game changes and there's a quest for more velocity, or maybe if you're even thinking about the batters, like just the bid to sort of crush the ball for a home run every time, like, does that take away something from the game? And is there a way to, say, develop a pitching style that has more nuance? You can still be good, but there's maybe more kind of skill and craft involved.
2: I mean, I guess speaking more as a fan than use my medical expertise. I grew up in Chicago, and then my wife's from Boston, so I'm a huge Cubs fan, Red Sox fan. I played baseball in college. Yeah, there's a little bit of, I love watching college baseball and softball, but watching Major League Baseball now, it seems like it's either a strikeout or home run because the pitchers are just throwing so hard every single time. So I think there's a little bit that's lost, but again, that's my personal opinion as a fan of the game. But I definitely think, it's really difficult when every single pitcher, it seems like the major league level, is throwing upper 90s. Most closers are throwing over 100 now. It's not unique to, when I was growing up, when you two were growing up, it was basically Nolan Ryan and everybody else. That's not the case. Nolan Ryan would be an average fastball pitcher now, which is kind of scary to say.
23: Well, Catherine, for the young pitcher chasing their scholarship or their pro dreams, how can they balance that ambition with their health?
1: It is a balance, but that's a difficult balance because, when you're that good, you're going to have so many people in your ears. Mm. And you're going to have your high school coach in your ear that will be doing the pitch count. But then you're also going to have your travel ball coach in your ear that wants to win that weekend trophy, because they are literally tournaments every weekend for these players. So it's hard to find that balance. But if you can think long term, and that's really hard when you're a teenager, to look far ahead. But if you can think long term, you want to preserve that arm, because if you're good enough to get to the major leagues, you don't want it to be an issue by the time you get there. And it will be an issue if you overuse it at the youth level.
23: Yeah, there's got to be something you said
0: to be said, I should say, as well, for just enjoying the game and having fun with it.
1: Remember that? Remember?
0: Trying to be the best.
1: Remember when you just played for fun?
0: Yeah. We're going to have to leave the conversation there, but thank you both so very much for your expertise. Catherine Smith is with Spectrum Bay News 9 covering sports. Thank you so much, Catherine.
1: Thank you.
0: And Dr. Jason Zaremski, who leads UF Health's throwing clinic. And thank you as well, Dr. Zaremski. Really appreciate it.
2: My pleasure. Thanks for having me.
0: Still to come, Florida ranks among the highest in the country for cutting off customers' electricity for an inability to pay. We're going to talk about why in a few moments. And later in the show, stick around. We're chatting with Hillsborough County Commissioner Josh Wassell ahead of tomorrow's vote. Well, votes later this week to approve that memorandum of understanding for this yet-to-be-built Rays Stadium. Want to hear about what you think, how much public money should go into the stadium. You can tune into that in about 10 minutes. Florida Matters Live and Local continues in a moment. Stay with us.
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0: Welcome back to Florida Matters Live and Local. I'm Matthew Petty. Florida households had their electricity turned off more than 2 million times in 2024. But it wasn't because of storms. People are getting their electricity turned off because they can't pay the bill. And power prices in the state keep going up. Joining us to discuss the issue is Amy Green. She's an environmental journalist with Inside Climate News. Amy, thank you so much for being with us.
8: Great to see you.
0: And if you've had to wrestle with a tough choice of paying your electric bill or maybe another necessity like gas or food, you can join the conversation. The number is 813-755-6562. That's 813-755-6562. You can call Florida Matters at WUSF.org. So, Amy, you wrote a few weeks back that Florida electricity shutoffs are some of the highest in the country. Just sort of dive into that data a little bit. Where did this information come from?
8: That's right. It's according to a first-of-its-kind federal report on energy insecurity across the country. The report is based on final notices and electric and natural gas disconnections, and it was compiled by the U.S. Energy Information Administration after Congress appropriated funding for the report under the Biden administration in 2023. And the report is important because 22 states don't require utilities to report this information on household disconnections. And so the report offers a first nationwide picture of energy insecurity. And it shows that a lot of households across the country, and especially in Florida, are dealing with this problem at a time when fossil fuel emissions are warming the global climate and making temperatures hotter.
0: Yeah, we know about that in Florida, of course, and we're heading into summer. So, you know, the AC is running pretty much full time at the moment. How does Florida compare to other states like Texas and California? Because there were some interesting numbers when you kind of got a little bit into the details there with those big states.
8: Well, Florida households had their electricity shut off about 2.1 million times in 2024 because of an inability to pay, and that number was among the highest of any state. Texas had the most disconnections at 3 million, and Florida came in second. And just for a little context, Matt, California, Texas, and Florida, of course, are the nation's most populous states, but there were big differences between them when it came to this data. While Texas had about 96 disconnections per 1,000 residents and Florida had 90, California only had 12.
0: Yeah, so why is that? Because you talked to some experts about it and they had some ideas, right?
8: That's right. So one source that I talked to, you know, the problem does appear to be concentrated in the South, which, of course, is a region that is especially vulnerable to hotter temperatures. And one source said he attributed the problem to weaker supplementary programs in southern states and said national standards would help the situation. In Florida, I talked to the state's consumer advocate for customers of investor-owned utilities, Walt Treiweiler, and he said another problem is that Florida is one of two states in the South without a legislative disconnection statute.
23: Okay, so that would be some protections for consumers from getting their power turned off if they can't pay the bill.
8: That's right.
23: If you're just joining us on Florida Matters Live and Local, we're talking with Amy Green with Inside Climate News, talking about Florida's high rate of power disconnection. A new study came out tracking data from 2024. First of its kind study shows that Florida is up the top of the list when it comes to households getting their power shut off. More than 2 million, in fact, had their power cut off in 2024. I want to hear from you too. Maybe you've had to wrestle with that choice of paying your electric bill or paying for other things like food or gas or maybe your phone bill. The number is 813-755-6562. That's 813-755-6562. You can also email floridamatters@wusf.org. Amy, I know this data kind of looks at 2024 leading up to that, but do we know sort of what's happened since then? Like, would things have gotten any better in 2026?
8: You know, sources I talked to said the problem likely has gotten worse since 2024. There's a couple of things that have happened since then. You may remember that last November in 2025, state regulators approved a $7 billion rate hike for Florida Power and Light, which is the state's largest utility. Consumer groups characterized the rate hike as the largest in U.S. history, although the rate hike does face a legal challenge in state court. Meanwhile, FPL profit margins are skyrocketing, and that's according to a separate report by the Energy and Policy Institute, which is a watchdog group. And that report found that FPL profit margins consistently ranked among the highest in the nation over the past 5 years and topped other utilities in 2024 and 2025. And today we published a story at Inside Climate News about a proposed merger between NextEra Energy, FPL's parent company, and Dominion, which is the nation's sixth largest utility. And if this is approved, it would create a mega company at a time when data centers are poised to reshape the industry because of explosive energy demand. And one source told me that FPL's rate hike last year positioned NextEra to financially pursue this merger.
23: That's interesting. Maybe a little bit of speculation, Amy, but do we know what this merger and creating this mega company would mean for consumers?
8: I think it's too soon to know. The merger still faces several steps. It'll face federal approval and all of those kinds of things. You know, I talked with some people who said the merger could be a good thing if the company remains responsible to consumers and it continues to advance a clean energy agenda. But there are concerns that the bigger the company gets and the more political weight that it has available to it, that will be detrimental to consumers.
23: Let's get a call in here if we could. Christine is calling in from Port Richey. Christine, thank you for joining us. What do you have to say?
6: Hi, thanks for taking my call. I have a lot to say about this. I'm a single working parent in Florida, and back in the winter months when it was so cold, my electric bill just skyrocketed, and I was chipping away at it, but about a month and a half ago, my bill was almost $400.
23: Oh, wow.
6: So I called them and said, let me set up a payment plan. And they said, nope, kick rocks. If it's not paid by this day, you're shut off. So I am a door dasher, and I had to tuck my child in, pay for childcare, and work almost three solid 24-hour shifts to come up with that money to pay Duke Energy.
23: Oh, my goodness.
6: I could not believe that they didn't care. They had no compassion at all.
23: Christine, we're running up against the clock here, but thank you so much for your call. Just briefly in the last 20 seconds or so, Amy, I mean, some of the experts you spoke to said this is
4: basically a real challenge for a lot of families in Florida.
8: Absolutely. She makes an excellent point. You know, the experts that I talk to, they all emphasize that behind these numbers are people and families who are facing tough choices, like whether to go see a doctor or get medical care or keep their air conditioning running during the warmest months of the year. And experts I talk to about this characterize this situation as a crisis.
4: Indeed. Going to have to leave the conversation there, but Amy Green with Inside Climate News, thank you so much for sharing some of your reporting with us. Really appreciate it.
8: It's my pleasure.
4: Well, coming up next, we're talking about the raised Memorandum of Understanding with Hillsborough County and the City of Tampa with County Commissioner Joshua Wastel. Are you following this story? What do you think about the public being asked for nearly $1 billion to help pay for the stadium? Give us a call, 813-755-6562. That's 813-755-6562 or floridamatters@wsf.org. 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
4: Welcome back to Florida Matters Live and Local. I'm Matthew Petty. Well, this week, the Hillsborough County Commission and the Tampa City Council are going to vote on a memorandum of understanding on the proposed new Rays baseball stadium in Tampa.
13: For nearly 20 years, folks have waited for this moment, wondering about where the future of this team would be. And this memorandum of understanding is a monumental step towards securing the future of Major League Baseball right here in Tampa. We couldn't be prouder.
4: That's Rays CEO Ken Babby talking at a press conference last week. Now, if you've been following along with the saga of the Tampa Bay Rays quest for a brand new stadium, you'd be forgiving for getting a bit of a sense of deja vu hearing those words there. The MOU outlines what the public would chip in to pay for the $2.3 billion stadium, but it's a non-binding agreement, and there's plenty of support for the plan from the likes of Tampa Mayor Jane Castor, Hillsborough County Commissioner Ken Hagen, Hillsborough College President Ken Atwater, and Governor Ron DeSantis. That's just to list a few. But the plan's got some skeptics as well. County Commissioner Joshua Wastel is one. He represents District 7. It's one of three countywide commissioners. Josh Wastel joins us now. Thank you so much for being here.
26: My pleasure. Thank you for having me.
4: And if you've got questions or you want to make a comment on this, you can weigh in. The number is 813-755-6562. That's 813-755-6562. Does $976 million in public funds seem like a good deal for this proposed stadium? You can also email floridamatters@wusf.org. And by the way, we have actually reached out to Commissioner Hagen to be on the show. The invitation stands. We'd love to speak with the Rays leadership on the show as well. Commissioner Wastel, you've taken a look at this memorandum of understanding. It is, as I said, a non-binding agreement. So why is it so important to the future of the stadium?
26: Well, I think that the biggest thing from the MOU that I would take away is that we still don't have any of the documentation at all to demonstrate why the stadium costs $2.3 billion. No documentation exists to justify the site plan details of why it costs that much money. It might be a $1 billion stadium for all we know, and we only need to pitch in $400 million. We just don't know because we haven't received any proof.
4: What would you need to see?
26: Well, we need to see the detailed site plans that have been requested by AECOM and the Tampa Sports Authority. We would need to see their proof of financing, which also still doesn't exist. And the excuse of, well, Rob Manfred from the MLB vetted us, trust us. No bank is going to take that as proof of financing. We need to see those hard facts. And we also need to see the biggest element that's completely missing from the memorandum of understanding is that nothing about the mixed-use development that's allegedly going to bring us all of these billions of dollars of taxable revenue exists. We have no guarantees or proof of concepts in place to say that we are actually going to get our money back.
4: Yeah, on that note, I mean, City Commissioner Alan Clendenin says this is more than just a baseball stadium deal. It's a city-building deal. I mean, do you think the county risks losing out on that revitalization project by voting against the stadium if that were to happen?
26: Well, the good news to come out of all of this saga is that we know that the state is willing to put that land up for a redevelopment deal, 120 acres. And if it really is that it needs an anchor stadium, well, we already have an anchor stadium for that site that we already own called the Raymond James Stadium across the street, where the state also planned to build a bridge connecting it. So if that area is really up for revitalization, then let's go through a normal request for proposal process. Let's make it fair. The owners need to purchase it from the taxpayers, and then they can reap the

0: See darkness in a new light. At Dogs, Inc. in Palmetto, Florida, Beyond the Dark reveals how guide and service dogs bring hope to those who need it most. You can reserve your seat at dogsinc.org/dark.
1: To achieve that, they must be using outside source multipliers to reach that number, and that they believed that at a maximum it would be about $2.3 billion of taxable revenue. But then even after that, I proposed the question that all of the studies, both the Rays and the counties, have been on what's called market rate revenue for all of these apartments that they're proposing. But the Rays are going around the community suggesting that there's going to be a ton of affordable housing, including Mayor Jane Castor said it, that there would be affordable housing. And if it is going to be a lot of affordable housing, well, that's abated from property tax levies, which means that the taxable revenue is probably somewhere negative of $2 billion at this point.
2: But I've heard from the likes of Ken Hagan, I've heard him say publicly taxes aren't going to be raised to pay for this.
1: Respectfully, I'm going to be answering those questions tomorrow. I disagree with that analysis. Also, respectfully to Commissioner Hagan, he said that, quote, in the February meeting that we put forward this item, to be clear, general revenue funds, e.g. your property taxes, will not be considered. There are $103 million of your local general revenue funds and property taxes being considered. It's on the very last page of the county item on Wednesday called reserves/cash. That is general revenue funds. We've moved way beyond any deal that Commissioner Hagan had originally put forward.
2: The number, if you want to join the conversation, 813-755-6562. That's 813-755-6562. Let's go to Mark in Plant City. Mark, what's on your mind?
3: Hey, it's great to have you. You know, it's a thing to say, what are we getting back? What's the measurement of the return on all of this? And on my show, Baseball Biz, my co-host Matt Germain came up with a very good plan, I thought, and that is the naming rights of this new stadium. Now, you know, I think the Phillies are getting like $95 million with what their naming rights, in other words, are gathering quite a bit. So I think that whatever deal the city and county put together, the Rays, should, part of that should be where the Rays are giving whatever funds are coming in to the from the naming rights back to the city and county until whatever they put into the pot has come back. So if you invested $200 million, you know, once those naming rights cupped over $200 million, then the Rays would get it. But everything prior to that, it would come back to the city and county.
2: Yeah, thank you for that call. So what about that? I mean, is that some of the detail that you're looking to see? Is that a good idea, do you think?
1: Yeah, Mark, unfortunately, that's also covered in this MOU. I've talked about it. The Rays are demanding 100% revenue of all sources, including the naming rights, including the ancillary concerts. They want all ticket revenue, concession revenue, parking revenue, naming rights revenue. These are all things that the commissioners are voting on tomorrow to potentially agree that the Rays are going to be able to retain 100% of all the revenue sources that you just mentioned.
2: Let's get another call in here. Roger calling in from Tampa. Roger, what are you thinking?
4: Well, I have a little different take on that. I'm wondering why the Rays can't take a mortgage out on the stadium they're using as their home based on the income that they make. You know, I've owned homes and I've rented apartments over the years here in Tampa, and they were all based, the apartment choices and home choice was based on how much my wife and I could afford. And we afforded it. We paid for our home. We paid our taxes, both state and city and national. And we got by. But it seems to me with the Rays, with their multi-million dollar salaries and promises of, you know, further income from, you know, what was just discussed with naming rights and all the other promotions and things they do, that they could not afford a mortgage that was reasonable based on their income.
2: Okay, so just so I'm clear, are you suggesting the players should take the mortgage or the team ownership?
4: Well, yes, but, you know, we paid rent for the apartments we went to, and the rent was based on the owner's debt and what he felt the worth of the space was. So I don't think there's much difference. We also paid income taxes and whatever that would apply to renters. And I'm sure that the rental fees that we paid were taxed

0: you know, by the city and county as business income.
1: Roger.
0: So I don't, ownership, I think, is not the primary thing. Mm. It's the use of the property.
1: Roger, thank you so much for your call. I really appreciate that. I mean, does that sort of come back in some way, Commissioner Wastel, to the idea of knowing where the raise component of the funding? Because they are coughing up, you know, more than $1 billion, or they will, for the stadium. But you're saying you want to know more about where that money's coming from?
2: Yeah, I mean, it's purely speculative right now that they even have their finances. We keep being told that they do. I don't know about... I do agree with the caller, though. I think the largest contract right now in the MLB for one player is $700 million contract. And you do have to start begging the question. I think it's somewhere out of... It's a several-year period.
1: So that's a third of a stadium.
2: Right. And, you know, going... Speaking of $700 million, respectfully to the new owner of the Rays, he did just find $700 million in cash to buy Beazer Homes out of Georgia. And it begs the question of, well... You could find $700 million of cash for that home company because it's going to make you profit. But you can't find $700 million of cash for the stadium because it's your loss leader and you want the taxpayers to subsidize the losses.
1: So, wait, you're saying baseball is a loss leader? Because that's yes. not what we're hearing from, you know, the supporters. They're saying this is going to be a good deal for the city and the county.
2: Oh, even the owners. I don't even think the owners would go so far. They've said some pretty speculative things at this point that I don't believe will ever come to a reality. But I believe that even they know that the stadium itself is the loss leader. It's the mixed-use development that they stand to make their riches off of. Mm.
1: But that would be good for the city, wouldn't it? Having a mixed-use development in that site?
2: Well,
1: and the county.
2: It all depends on how much we have to go out and by what means. We're now putting people's, I want to be more clear about this, we're putting people's property taxes up for this. This is low-income residents, people working paycheck to paycheck. Their property taxes are now going to be paid for this rich and wealthy stadium to move forward. That's a question that we should all be soul-searching about, I think, at the end of the day. It's not about... The answer could be that no taxes make sense. They could say that 50% taxes. Maybe there's an answer in the middle. But right now, the deal on the table, just to wear it down, is that the taxpayers are being bludgeoned to death by this deal. We have no guarantees that there's going to be any return. We don't understand the costs. And I think that that's a reality that we're faced with if this moves forward.
1: All right, let's get another call in here. Christine is calling in. You're on the air, Christine. What are you thinking?
3: Well, I just have a comment to make. I grew up in Boston, and I spent lots of time at Fenway. And the whole family would go, and we could buy hot dogs and popcorn and have the best time, even when the Red Sox weren't doing so well. Now, I can't take my grandkids to see any sporting event, including the Rays, because it's so expensive. I think that if they're going to be making all this money, they should lower the ticket prices so that the average people can go. I know I can't go. I'm a retired nurse, and I'm not a millionaire, but it's just a lot of money to spend for one day. It's like Disney World. Thank God I took my kids there years ago, because today it's like $1,000 or more a day just to go to walk in the park.
1: Yeah, those prices are quite high. Christine, thank you so much for your call. I really appreciate that. I mean, is that sort of something you're thinking about as well, Commissioner?
2: Well, I appreciate the caller, because one thing that I plan to address tomorrow is this fantastical clause in there called the no harm deal that Ken Babby keeps proposing and everything. No harm. Just like the caller said right there, you're taking this lady's property taxes to pay for this stadium. If we had the money to give to the stadium, that means we have the ability to reduce her property taxes, and she's struggling to afford to take her own grandkids to enjoy these the same amenities that you're going to force her to pay for. That right there is a harm on its face. And so the caller understands, and everybody else, they are trying for the new model of MLB stadiums, which is a very high-end stadium, to justify significantly higher ticket prices, pricing even more people out of being able to attend.
1: Running up against the clock here, but just before we go, Commissioner, does it feel like you're the only one having to or asking to have a closer, deeper look at this deal?
2: Yeah, and it's really unfortunate because I want to be clear, we all promised the taxpayers on the 2024 CIT renewal that this would, quote, not be used for new professional sports stadiums. And that's exactly what's in this MOU tomorrow. Even if you like the stadium, you have to accept that tomorrow would be an intentional disrespect and lie to the taxpayers of Hillsborough County if we move forward with CIT uses. And that on its face should make everybody feel very disrespected.
1: I'm going to have to leave it there, but Hillsborough County Commissioner Josh Wastel, thank you so much for being with us. Really appreciate it.
2: My pleasure.
1: We'll come back up next, meet a pool champ from Tampa. Continue in a moment.
4: I'm Indira Lakshmanan. A stark image from the 1989 Tiananmen Square massacre in Beijing. 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
5: 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And in some respects, Tank Man is a great symbol, but is not the full story.
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1: Welcome back to Florida Matters Live and Local. I'm Matthew Petty. Well, if you play pool, you probably know that sound. Every spring, 6,000 pool players from across the country head to Las Vegas for the American Pool Player Association Championship. This year's winner came from right here in Tampa. Victoria Parker took home the cash prize after winning the yellow tier of the 8-Ball Classic. She's officially one of the best pool players in the country, and she joins us today. Victoria, thank you so much for being with us. Really appreciate it.
13: Yeah, thank you for having me. This is awesome.
1: And you've got your cue with you. So that's the winning cue, the one you took with you to Vegas?
13: So it's not the one that I took to Vegas. I use a carbon fiber cue to shoot with.
1: Okay.
13: But this is the cue that I won with the set of prizes that I got. It's pretty cool because it's got like little trophies on it.
1: Oh,
13: so
1: yeah.
13: Nice little memorabilia.
1: Okay, so carbon fiber cues, is that something new in pool?
13: I think it's been around for a while.
1: Okay.
13: But usually pool players, they like to have one or the other. They like to play with wood or they like to play with carbon fiber. And
1: mm-hmm.
13: I started off using wood, but after about a year, I got my hands on a carbon fiber and I like that. You don't feel the deflection when you shoot. So I kind of transferred to that and I've been using that now.
1: When you say you don't feel the deflection, is that like a kind of a... like the tremor of the ball running up your arm? Like what does that mean?
13: I feel like people who are way more advanced in pool, they have a better understanding for it.
1: Mm-hmm.
13: I don't feel too much of a difference. For me, the biggest thing is like when you're using wood, I usually have to use a glove to shoot with it to make the stroke smoother.
1: Oh, okay.
13: But with carbon fiber, you don't need a glove for that.
1: Oh, wow. Okay. So less equipment needed. Now there's a massive trophy in here, which it's a little off camera, but let me just kind of move it over. In fact, do you want to just grab it?
13: Is
1: that okay? Put the cue aside. Just sort of show it for the camera. That is probably the biggest trophy we've seen in here. That's pretty impressive.
13: Thank you. It's the biggest trophy I've ever held. So,
1: uh-huh. Yeah, is this like the kind of crowning achievement of your career so far?
13: Absolutely, 100%. I mean, I've won a couple bar tournaments, like local ones,
1: mm-hmm.
13: Around the place, but this is definitely by far the fanciest thing I have.
1: Yeah, okay. All right, you can put it back if that's all right. Just drop it. Okay, so tell me more about the competition. I mean, being a winner out of 6,000 people, that's a pretty big deal. What does this feel like?
13: Well, it feels amazing, but it also feels well-earned because it was back in October of last year that I won regionals
1: mm-hmm.
13: in the Tampa Bay area, and it was in that moment, that night, that I decided that I was going to or that I wanted to be a champion, and I was going to put in all the time and effort and the hours that I needed to accomplish this. And so I said it back in October. I told my friends and told my league operator, I was like, I'm going to do this. And I found a really good coach, and he was able to, and I asked him that night, I was like, hey, like, do you want to train a champion? Because I plan on being one. And he was like, yeah. And he's like, it's not going to be easy. It's going to be a lot of hours, a lot of work, a lot of effort. But he was willing to train me. And so we jumped right into it. And some days we'd spend upwards of 7 to 8 hours in the pool hall training on the weekends. I'm in multiple leagues, so I'm constantly playing throughout the week. On my best weeks, I'm playing all 7 days. When I get a little bit busier, sometimes it's more like 4 or 5 days. But I put in the time and I put in the effort. And, you know, even if you're brand new to the APA and you're a brand new player, it's like, this is proof that you can, if you have the drive and you have the effort and you want to do it, like, you can, because I mean, if I can do it, so can you.
1: If you're just joining us on Florida Matters Live and Local, we're talking with Victoria Parker. She's from Tampa, and she took home the cash prize and a ginormous trophy after winning the yellow tier of the 8-Ball Classic in Las Vegas, the pool championship. So she's officially one of the best pool players in the country. So tell me about that kind of moniker as well, the yellow tier of, and the 8-Ball Classic. What exactly does that all mean for people who don't really know much about pool?
13: Yeah, of course. So in the 8-Ball world, you can be a skill level anywhere between 2 to 7, and 7 being the most impressive group of players. And I am a skill level 4, so that would be the yellow tier. And so I went into the tournament as a skill level 4. Based on how I played, I got watched quite a few times by officials, and they decided that I was shooting a little bit better than a 4, so I got moved up to a 5 in the middle of the tournament.
1: Oh, wow.
13: Yeah.
1: That probably doesn't happen very often.
13: It depends. I mean, I faced a couple of 5s, or, yeah. So, I think my last 3 matches leading up to the finals, I played, all of them were 5s, and then the woman I played in the finals, she was a true 4, so she didn't get moved up, but I mean, she shot really well. And so it's possible to get moved up, but it's also possible to stay right where you are. And I think with all the training I did over the last 6 months, I was expecting to get moved up. I was already in that mental headspace of that it was going to happen. It was just when it was going to happen.
1: Mm-hmm. And 8-Ball Classic, so are there any kind of anything unique about that style of pool?
13: So you have the 8-Ball Classic and you have the 9-Ball Shootout, and which is just 9-Ball, which is also a really fun game. I play that once a week, but my heart lies in 8-Ball.
1: Mm-hmm.
13: And we actually had one of my friends that I play with in 9-Ball. His name's Chris Chambers. He got 3rd place in the 9-Ball Shootout. So we have a lot of Tampa talent, a lot of good shooters coming out of Tampa Bay. So, I mean, 8-Ball, with 9-Ball, you're shooting the balls in order. So 1, 2, 3, 4, 5, all the way up to 9. And then 8-Ball, you're doing stripes or solids. And so off the break, if you make a ball, that's the ball that you're shooting at. So you make a solid in, you're shooting solids for the rest of the game.
1: And you don't have to shoot the numbers in any order?
13: No, you can just do it at any point as long as it's the same one that you have. So if you're solids, you have to shoot all the solids up until you have gotten rid of them all. And then you shoot the 8-Ball. And if you're stripes, you do it that way.
1: How did you get into pool? And how long have you been playing for?
13: I would say I've been playing around 5 to 6 years, but I didn't take it seriously until about October of 2024. That's when I joined the Tampa Bay APA. I had some coworkers that were on a team, and they were like, hey, like, we have a spot open. Like, we see you playing at Peabody's all the time. Like, would you like to join us? And I was like, absolutely. Like, let's do this.
1: Mm-hmm.
13: And so I joined, and it turns out I thought I was joining an 8-Ball team, but it turns out it was a 9-Ball team. And when I showed up, I was like, what is this? I don't know what to do. So they taught me on the spot, and I ended up winning my very first match. And I was like, hey, 9-Ball's not that bad. Like, let's give it a go. And then a couple weeks later, I ended up joining an 8-Ball team, and I was like, yeah, this is where it's at. This is what I like. And so I was able to join a couple more 8-Ball teams, and now I'm on a total of 4 or 5 teams at the moment, and so it keeps me pretty busy throughout the week.
1: Yeah, it sounds like it. And as a team, I mean, how does that work? You're still competing individually.
13: Yeah, so you have a team of 8, and usually it's 5 versus 5. So out of your 8 players, you get to select 5 players, and you can't go over the skill level max of 23. So there's a little bit of math involved.
1: sure.
13: But I mean, I do want to give a huge shout out to my team, Chalk Dirty, to me last year. I mean, the whole reason why I wanted to go back as a single is...
1: Hang on, just back a moment. Your team name is what?
13: Chalk Dirty to Me.
1: Okay. And that's reference to like the chalk you use for the...
13: Yeah, okay. a lot of pool names actually like to be a play on words. So there's a bunch of good names out there. But my nine ball team, Chalk Dirty to Me, we went out to Vegas last year in August and we got ninth in the world. And,
1: oh, wow.
13: Yeah, it was pretty cool. And the experience was just so exhilarating. And I was like, I want to go back and I want to do this and I want to play in more matches. And so I was like, I got to find a way to get back and do this. And so like my teams, we're all trying to get back to Vegas as a group, but... the nice thing about the APA is once you've become an established player, which means you've secured at least 10 matches in your format, you can then start competing as an individual player. And so there's three steps. And the first step is to win a single boards, which is a group of eight players. And so I think it's about three matches that you just have to win. And then you get invited to either fall or spring regionals. And then you can get to compete against everybody around the surrounding area. And if you win that, then you get invited to Vegas. And then you get to play against everyone. And you're playing against people from the USA, from Canada, Singapore, Japan. Like, it's awesome.
1: Wow. So kind of like the World Cup. Now, speaking of nicknames, your nickname is T-Pain. Is that right?
13: Yes. I played softball when I was back in middle school and high school, and I had a batting coach that gave me the name T-Pain because he always thought I brought the pain. And so a lot of people in the pool community, they have their own nicknames. Mm-hmm. And after a while of playing, people were like, what's your nickname? And people were trying to give me nicknames and they were all really silly. And so I was like, well, you know, like back in the day, they used to call me T-Pain. And then everybody just jumped on it. They thought that was so good. And so it kind of just stuck. And so, yeah, I got T-shirts with T-Pain on it. And, yeah, I think it's a good fit.
1: Is there trash talk in pool?
13: Oh, I mean, for the most part, I would say, like, regular matches, everyone's pretty professional. We keep it nice and sweet. But, I mean, when you're practicing with your friends and everything, yeah, you like to...
1: Yeah.
13: Talk a little bit.
1: Now, you talked about math before and kind of figuring out the level and everything, but there's some kind of math involved in the game itself, right? Like calculating angles and stuff.
13: Absolutely.
1: How do you do that? Like, does that just come naturally to you? Do you just sort of study the board, before you go in? Like, how do you think through shots?
13: So I really enjoyed geometry in high school. So angles have always been a thing that I've liked. But yeah, so the thing about pool is it's so finicky. There's so many things that can change, like just the temperature outside can affect how the balls roll on the table. It can affect how your cue functions. And so not only that, but like adding spin to a ball, like English, if you're doing inside English or you're doing top spin or like a draw shot, everything you do will affect how another ball reacts. And then when it hits a rail, how it will react off of that rail. So even just making the tiniest adjustment can change how the table will, like, how it works out on the table. And so I think that's one thing I really like about it because, like, I mean, it's kind of like golf, too. Like, one day you can be playing really, really well and then the next not so well. And it's like, oh, man. Like,
1: yeah, the nuance. We've only got about 30 seconds left here, but what's next for you? What's the next kind of championship you've got your eyes on?
13: You know, the West Coast Challenge is coming up soon, and I've talked to a couple people about the U.S. Amateur Championship, a very prestigious tournament. No money involved, but it is a very prestigious award, and I think I would like to try my hand at that because instead of just playing skill level fours, I would get to play all sorts of skill levels. So I think that would be an interesting challenge that I'm looking forward to.
1: Well, good luck. Wish you all the best there. Victoria Parker, winner of the yellow tier of the 8-Ball Classic at the APA Championship in Las Vegas. Junior pool shark from right here in our backyard. Thank you so much, Victoria.
13: Thank you for having me.
1: That's our show for today, but next time on Florida Matters Live and Local, former Fire Chief Jim Large is running for Mayor of St. Pete. You can find out more about him and what he's running on tomorrow at noon. Our executive producer is Grayson Doctor. Our producers are Amelie Horace and Quincy Walters. Engineers Jackson Harp, Gio Garvin, and Blake Bass. 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I'm Matthew Petty. Thanks for tuning in, and we'll see you tomorrow.

0: Despite housing being historically unaffordable, a growing number of Gen Zers are becoming homeowners. And get this, half of them are single buyers.
1: I'm the only one on the mortgage. I'm taking care of the mortgage, so it's in my hands to figure out the rest of homeowning.
0: I'm Scott Detrow. We will discuss how Gen Z is pulling this off on All Things Considered from NPR News.
2: 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Hello, I'm Lisa Peeks. Goodbye, cold fronts. Hello, sea breezes. May through October, it's the rainy season. And here's hoping it's a generous one in terms of offsetting our drought. Do you understand what drives our summer weather pattern? 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
1: Well, these data centers, and, you know, I go by them a lot. Aesthetically, they're also kind of, you know, these big blocks. And the neighbors, they oppose them because they're kind of, you know, as they say, taking over their neighborhoods. But also the neighbors argue they're being charged more to subsidize these data centers. So if these two companies get together, how much political power could they have?
2: I mean, you see how powerful Dominion is in Virginia. You see how powerful the former Florida Power and Light is in Florida, right? This is a big part of the business, as it was with telecom, as it was with tobacco. These are controversial regulated monopolies. And even though there's a lot of greenwashing out there, they're talking about the percentage of renewables in their portfolio and how they only, you know, Dominion only has two or three coal-fired plants now. In their heart of hearts, I imagine, Scott, they want to extend the runway on all the heavy machinery and all the huge plants that they've spent tens and tens of billions of dollars on. So, you know, solar and wind be damned. They have dividends to pay to shareholders, and they have new angry constituents and people taking rate hikes. As you know, in Virginia, it's been, what, 10 to 12%? And that can only go on for so long. And it seems like you need much more leverage in a changing political environment, if this is especially the final 2 years of this administration.
1: And that was my question, the political question. Do you sense this deal is likely to go through?
2: Just like we saw with Warner and Paramount, as we've discussed, this is a very fossil fuel friendly administration. In fact, I wouldn't be surprised if on the federal side, they're like, we'd like you to keep those coal-fired plants going forward, be in no rush to phase them out, because Trump and his cabinet love natural gas. And the hard decisions that need to be made about funding solar, whether microgrid, distributed solar, people leaving the grid and all, is a hugely controversial and expensive thing. And they want to extend that reckoning out for as long as possible. And how many months of office does Trump have left?
1: Robin Farzad is our casual dining friend and host of Full Disclosure. Robin, thanks.
2: Thank you, Scott.
1: It's Here and Now.
3: Live from NPR News in Boston, I'm Steve Brown. Acting Attorney General Todd Blanche has not ruled out the possibility of compensating individuals involved in violence during the January 6, 2021 Capitol riot from a new nearly $1.8 billion fund. During a congressional hearing today, Blanche stated that anyone who believes that they were politically targeted can apply for the Anti-Weaponization Fund. The fund aims to compensate those mistreated by previous administrations' justice departments. Blanche emphasized that the fund is not limited to any political party or specific individuals. Russian President Vladimir Putin is traveling to China to meet with Chinese leader Xi Jinping. The visit comes less than a week after President Trump wrapped up his own trip to Beijing. Putin is scheduled to be in China today and tomorrow. The meeting is likely to be closely watched as Beijing seeks to maintain stable relations with the United States while also preserving strong ties with Russia. The World Health Organization is expressing concern over the rapid spread of a rare type of Ebola in eastern Congo. The Associated Press is reporting at least 134 suspected deaths and over 500 cases. The strain of virus has not approved treatments or vaccines. 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
4: Congratulations. 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Okay, not going to milk the jackpot theme too heavily, but apparently many Florida Lottery scratch-off winners have very close ties to the stores where they won. Hear from the student journalist who broke the story next.
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1: This is WUSF 89.7, your spot for local. The University of Florida has selected a sole finalist to be its 14th president. We'll have more from the WUSF newsroom. And coming up on All Things Considered, NPR's Scott Detrow speaks with an energy researcher and former oil executive about the energy crisis taking place in Cuba. That is just ahead.
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1: I'm Dwayne Brown. The federal government has agreed to permanently drop tax claims against President Trump to resolve his $10 billion lawsuit against the IRS. In exchange, Trump has set up a $1.8 billion fund to compensate individuals who believe they were targeted politically by the Justice Department. That includes Trump supporters who violently attacked the U.S. Capitol more than 5 years ago. Vice President J.D. Vance defended the program.
2: We can give just compensation to people who are mistreated by the government. We can also make sure that the American people, we do everything that we can to make their lives better, to make them more prosperous, to give them better jobs. That is the primary focus of Donald J. Trump's White House.
1: On the first day of his second term, Trump granted clemency to more than 1,500 of his supporters. Many were convicted for assaulting police officers during the January 6th attack. President Trump has endorsed Texas Attorney General Ken Paxton over incumbent John Cornyn today in the Republican primary runoff for the U.S. Senate. From Houston Public Media, Andrew Snyder says the endorsement could complicate Republican efforts to hold on to the Senate.
3: Trump posted his endorsement on Truth Social saying, "I know Ken well, have seen him tested at the highest and most difficult levels, and he is a winner." Mark Jones, a political science fellow at Rice University's Baker Institute, says Trump's move is likely to alienate Cornyn supporters.
4: This decision by President Trump is a slap in the face to many Texas Republicans who supported Senator Cornyn.
3: Democratic nominee James Tallarico posted in response, "As I said on primary night, it doesn't matter who wins this runoff. We already know who we're running against, the billionaire mega donors and their corrupt political system." For NPR News, I'm Andrew Schneider in Houston.
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5: You're listening to WUSF 89.7 News. I'm Kathy Carter. Stuart Bell is the lone finalist to be the University of Florida's next president. An advisory committee recommended Bell to the Board of Trustees Monday. He stepped out last year after a decade as president of the University of Alabama. The selection requires approval from trustees and the State University System Board of Governors. Dr. Donald Landry has served as interim president since last September. His contract provided an annual base salary of $2 million and the potential for another $2 million in severance if he didn't get the permanent job as president. Well, New College announced in December 2024 that it would build a new baseball field. Now the college president says it's on track to finish in the next few months. WUSF's Kerry Sheridan reports on what obstacles still remain.
6: It's the long-awaited Field of Dreams, to be named after developer Carlos Baruff, who donated $1 million to the effort. He also sits on the Sarasota Manatee Airport Authority Board, which owns some of the land the field would be built on. During a New College Board of Trustees meeting last week, President Richard Corcoran said construction is underway.
7: The baseball field on the corner, it should be done by end of summer. They will begin dredging for retention ponds here this week.
6: New College owns almost 4 acres of land right next to the airport and leases 30 more for its east campus there. Plans show the outfield and bullpen would spill over onto land the airport owns. For that reason, the Federal Aviation Administration is involved. Earlier this month, the FAA said the height of foul poles are no concern to airplane safety. But a host of other conditions still have to be met before construction can proceed. That includes a new master plan, one that shows the fast-growing Sarasota-Bradenton International Airport does not need that land, and the airport needs to draw up a new lease with New College. Neither the airport or New College have commented on how long that could take. Kerry Sheridan, WUSF 89.7 News.
5: 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Let's check the Spectrum Bay News 9 forecast. Chief Meteorologist Mike Clay says we have a good chance of an evening thunderstorm tonight, eventually clearing with a low of 75. 40% chance of a late-day shower tomorrow as well, with Wednesday's high of 92 degrees. 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
1: 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We're your spot for local. Well, some major health insurance companies are using artificial intelligence to approve or deny claims.
2: These days, in the age of AI, things have become much more automated.
1: A health technology expert talks about the dangers of leaving medical claims decisions up to AI. That's coming up in 15 minutes from the WUSF newsroom.
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4: America didn't just inspire Salvador Dali, it transformed him. 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
1: Well, after a long winter, readers look to summer for respite with Memorial Day weekend just ahead. You have an opportunity to sink into stories that are magical, mysterious, and memorable, too. If you have some downtime in your plans, NPR's book critics have some book recommendations.

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1: Democratic Representative Emma Greenman sponsored both and defends the approach.
2: The changes are just making sure that what we are regulating here in Minnesota is protecting Minnesota from this explosion of gambling.
1: Lawmakers anticipated lawsuits when they passed one of the broadest prediction market regulations in the country. For NPR News, I'm Dana Ferguson.
3: A $50 billion fund for rural America promises to improve the way health care is delivered across the country. Residents of one rural community say they know exactly how they would use it. Sarah Jane Tribble with our partner KFF Health News has more.
4: When Martin General Hospital in Eastern North Carolina closed abruptly in 2023, it left a county of about 22,000 residents with no hospital and no highly trained paramedics. Deborah Pierce lost her brother, who died at home from a heart attack. He was 50 years old.
5: The sad thing is we'll never know if he could have been saved that night or not, because we don't have a higher level of care in this county.
4: The Trump administration's $50 billion fund to support rural health care has limits on how much can be spent on hospital construction and expansion. It can be used to improve emergency services, but local officials say they aren't counting on the federal money to reopen their hospital.
3: Stocks fell across the board on Wall Street today. 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
6: This is WUSF 89.7 News. I'm Kathy Carter. Legislative leaders have been working behind closed doors on budget negotiations this week. There have been no public meetings since Friday, where deals are typically announced. Assigned talks may not be going as smoothly as initially hoped, but the goal is to finish by the end of Friday so Florida lawmakers can vote next week. A Senate spokesperson says leadership and staff has been working 15-hour days since the budget-focused special session began last week, including past midnight on Sunday and Monday nights. Well, despite gas prices sitting at a four-year high, a record number of travelers are still expected to hit Florida roads and crowd airports during the Memorial Day holiday. The AAA Auto Club is forecasting 2.7 million Floridians will travel more than 50 miles this week. That's just under 1% more than last year. Those driving will be paying around $1.40 more a gallon than they did last year. AAA spokesman Mark Jenkins says Floridians should still expect it to be busy this week.
7: It's going to cost more money at the pump for holiday travelers, but by and large, we're not seeing people change plans. I mean, they're not canceling plans. In most cases, what people are doing is just budgeting differently.
6: Jenkins says the worst times to travel will be Thursday and Friday afternoons, as well as Memorial Day itself. Orlando and Miami are the two of the top five U.S. destinations for Memorial Day. An environmental advocacy group is backing a challenge to the recent federal approval of fishing permits for Florida and three other states. A lawsuit was filed after the National Marine Fisheries Service issued permits allowing states to set their own red snapper regulations for state and federal waters. Earth Justice said it was filing an amicus brief in the case on Monday. It says the permits undermine federal fisheries law and could harm the red snapper population and people who depend on it. Governor Ron DeSantis announced a 39-day red snapper fishing season off the Atlantic coast following the approval. That's up from 2 days last year. Checking the Spectrum Bay News 9 forecast, Chief Meteorologist Mike Clay says thunderstorms tonight. Some of that rain could be heavy at times. It will eventually clear, though. We'll have a low of 75. For tomorrow, keep those umbrellas handy. 40% chance. Tomorrow, another late day or evening thunderstorm. Tomorrow's high of 92.
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9: 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I'm Juana Summers.
10: And I'm Scott Detrow. Republican Congressman Thomas Massie is facing the toughest challenge of his political career as President Trump throws all of his weight behind his primary challenger, Ed Gowron. Kentucky Public Radio's Sylvia Goodman has been following this northern

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1: The Appeals and Denials Department. And although I wasn't part of the committee that did the denials, I was privy to the process where nurses would come in, the medical director would come in, they would look at the case and talk about it for maybe 30 seconds. And the medical director will simply put the gavel down and say denied, and they will close that file and move to the other one.
2: Then what does that mean when you add AI into that equation, particularly when you think about, you know, existing health disparities and this notion, which I know you've studied, that AI can be known to scale those errors rather than fix them?
1: The AI is only as good as the data it was trained on, right? So in cases of health disparities, what AI essentially does is it takes the existing frameworks of discrimination and it just magnifies them, because that's what it's trained to do. There was an AI system that is used to schedule patient appointments. And what that system did produced 33% longer wait times for Black patients. That model used things like zip code, employment status, insurance type, and past no-show rates, all of which correlate with race.
2: Is there an argument for AI in the health insurance space?
1: Yes. This all boils down to the right type of implementation of AI systems. You can set up an AI system that audits 100% of all claims coming across. And then you can tell it to detect instances where certain things are looking discriminatory in nature. For example, it can look out for when certain procedures are being denied at a much higher rate for specific zip codes or specific demographics than everybody else.
2: That shift in perspective, I think, in short, is saying the North Star for using AI in healthcare spaces should not be efficiency, but rather patient health outcomes.
1: Yes, that's the primary orientation, I would say. The efficiency gains are going to come no matter what. AI systems thrive on making things more efficient. Now, what is efficient for a health insurance company, for an insurer, may not be efficient for you and I as patients. So as they make things more efficient for themselves, that is going to lead to worse outcomes for us potentially.
2: There's been some talk from the Trump administration about possibly having government-backed plans using AI for decisions. Is that where you think we're headed?
1: It's going to get there, right? I mean, CMS, the Centers for Medicare and Medicaid Services, they are deploying AI at scale already. And it's a matter of time before it filters down to Medicare and Medicaid. There's no holding this dam back. It's going to break, right? But I'm not necessarily worried about the dam breaking as much as I'm worried about how we channel the water. I'm a proponent for making sure that there are guardrails around AI. You know, as full of potential as it is, you still need to channel that power toward good. Otherwise, you could end up with very unintended consequences.
3: 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This is WUSF.
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3: Well, a week out from the Texas Republican Senate runoff, President Donald Trump has endorsed Attorney General Ken Paxton over incumbent Senator John Cornyn, as early voting is underway. We'll have that coming up from All Things Considered. And a company trying to keep extinct species back to life

0: coming up.
1: I've also painted is it a pygmy pig or those like tiny pigs?
0: Painted portraits, gang. Portraits, not the actual tiny little pigs. First, though, let's do the numbers. Dow Industrial's down 322 today, 2/3 of 1%, 49,363. The NASDAQ subtracted 220 points. That's 0.8%, 25,870. S&P 500 down 49 points, 2/3%, 73.53. The maker of Arc'teryx outerwear, Salomon shoes, and Wilson tennis gear raised its revenue growth forecast for the year. American Sports is that parent company. Beat sales expectations for the first quarter. Ticker symbol AS climbed 2% even. Driven Brands Holding. It's an automotive services franchisor. Get it? Driven Brands. It owns Mako, body shops, and Meineke mufflers. Also Take 5 Oil Change. Forecasting profits for the fiscal year are going to come in below expectations. Driven Brands Holding slowed 7.1% on the day. Bonds down. Yield on the 10-year T-note. Pay attention. This is coming back tomorrow. 4.65%. 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
0: This is Marketplace. I'm Kai Rizdahl. It is not getting any cheaper to run a college. According to a higher education price index from the asset manager Common Fund, university operating costs were up more than 3.5% last year. That outpaces inflation for 2025, which, if you check the CPI, the Consumer Price Index, you know, was 2.7%. We will leave tuition increases for another podcast, but the fact of the matter is that higher education is in need of revenue, and they are increasingly finding it, or some share of it anyway, in something called executive education. Rob Mandelbaum had the story for Bloomberg Businessweek. Rob, it's good to have you on.
6: Oh, thank you for having me. It's a pleasure.
0: Would you please, just so we all know what we're talking about here, explain executive education?
6: Sure. Executive education usually comprises sort of short courses that you can take, you know, as a company leader. They don't count for credit towards an MBA or anything like that. It's sort of like continuing education for the C-suite, right? It's different actually from what they would call a professional degree, which might be an executive MBA right. program or a specialized masters.
0: And as you point out in this piece, even though there have been these kinds of programs for a while at very, you know, named schools, they're now sort of becoming more relevant in the revenue sphere. Talk to me about that for a minute.
6: Sure. Well, business school just gets more and more expensive to operate with each passing year. And you can only raise money through tuition or school appropriations or legislative appropriations by so much. And business schools are desperately looking for alternative revenue streams to finance sort of their marquee MBA programs and their undergraduate programs and things like that.
0: Are schools good at this? I mean, look, a lot of schools teach really well, and a lot of schools do research really well. Do they do this specific kind of thing well?
6: They do it well. I don't think that many schools do it particularly profitably. I think they do it well from a content perspective, but I think it's very challenging for a school to turn this into a real revenue stream. Teaching executives is very different from teaching undergraduates and graduate students, and a lot of the faculty don't have that kind of experience. And when you're talking about tenured faculty, they're, you know, doing research and things yeah. like that. They'd often don't have the time.
0: Along those lines, you refer to this at some point in this piece as basically a B2B operation, business to business, right? It's business executives looking for sort of business guidance here.
6: And that is actually another part of the problem, is that it's really a sales organization that thrives doing executive education because they're cultivating relationships with companies. The real money when you're running an executive education program is in doing custom programming for individual companies in your area. And they also sort of rely on companies to sponsor open enrollment courses. So you might see the course online, but a local company is guaranteeing a certain number of seats. Hmm. So it's very important to cultivate those relationships with companies. And that is also something very difficult to do in a traditional academic environment. You know, it's sales work, and sales work that, you know, should be highly compensated. And that's just really tough to do.
0: So broadly speaking, this is challenging work, but it's going to grow, right? I mean, just in the face of the revenue challenges.
6: I think so. You know, a lot of companies have a lot of existential questions on their mind that have to do a lot with AI. Yeah. You might have read that somewhere. And I think that schools are racing to tap into that, not just in executive education programs, of course, but in their graduate programs and their undergraduate programs right. as well.
0: Rob Mandelbaum, writing in Bloomberg Business Week. Rob, thanks a lot. I appreciate your time.
6: Thanks so much, Kai. I appreciate it.

0: Retailers, as Novo was talking about earlier, are doing what they can to keep careful consumers spending. And it turns out even really small businesses can do all right if people spend just a little bit on something that makes them happy. Here's today's installment of our series, My Economy.
1: My name is Rebecca Halachter, and I am an artist. I came out to Los Angeles from Missouri to be an actor and work in the film industry. And then I also am a pet portrait artist. About a year ago, my friend was like, we have the first Friday art walks. You should pop up and do pet portraits in 10 minutes. So now I do these pop-ups 2 to 4 times a month. Most are dogs and cats, which are very fun. And I love it when they have like a costume on. That's probably my favorite. And then I've also painted a pygmy pig or those like tiny pigs? And I've also painted a pigeon, which I loved. I've also done, personally, I didn't like it, but I did it anyway, a hissing cockroach. It's pretty. The colors are pretty, but yeah, that was probably I feel bad saying the worst one because I don't want to judge someone's sweet little pet, but that was pretty gross for me. I do a 4x6, and that is 40, and a 6x8, and that is 50. For the longest time, I was a waiter thinking I had to have like a side job that didn't have anything to do with my creative career. That would be like the steady paycheck. The pet portraits have kind of substituted that role for me in the sense of, yeah, if I need to make extra money this week, I can go pop up somewhere and make that extra cash. Serving was kind of draining my soul, and this definitely doesn't drain my soul. It's silly to say like a pet portrait pop-up makes me feel all these things, but it does make me feel like I do get to make people happy with my art and my creativity. It's made me feel more confident in my skills and my abilities too, because a lot of times your creative work, no one sees that part of the process. So also sometimes at these markets, other vendors watching me do it for hours at a time gives me like a little boost of being like, oh yeah, you are good at this, Rebecca. You are doing a good job. So yeah, it's given me a lot.
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1: This final note on the way out today, in which I do believe corporate speak has hit a new and all-time low. Standard Chartered, one of the big banks over in the UK, does most of its business in Africa and Asia. It announced layoffs today, 7,000 people, about 15% of its workforce. Here is the money quote from the CEO on a call today. It's not cost cutting, he said. It's replacing low value human capital. That's what he said. So Neil Maharaj, Jordan Manji, Janet Wynn, Olga Oxman, and Virginia K. Smith are the digital team around here. I'm Kai Rizdahl. We will see you tomorrow, everybody. This is APM.
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3: You're listening to WUSF 89.7 News. I'm Kathy Carter. New College announced in December 2024 it would build a new baseball field. Now the college president says it's on track to finish in the next few months. WUSF's Carrie Sheridan reports on what obstacles still remain.
4: It's the long-awaited Field of Dreams, to be named after developer Carlos Baruff, who donated $1 million to the effort. He also sits on the Sarasota Manatee Airport Authority Board, which owns some of the land the field would be built on. During a New College Board of Trustees meeting last week, President Richard Corcoran said construction has resumed.
5: The baseball field on the corner, it should be done by end of summer. They will begin dredging for retention ponds here this week.
4: New College owns almost 4 acres of land right next to the airport and leases 30 more for its east campus there. Plans show the outfield and bullpen would spill over onto land the airport owns. For that reason, the Federal Aviation Administration is involved. Earlier this month, the FAA said the height of foul poles are no concern to airplane safety, but a host of other conditions still have to be met before construction can proceed. That includes a new master plan, one that shows the fast-growing Sarasota-Bradenton International Airport does not need that land, and the airport needs to draw up a new lease with New College. Neither the airport or New College have commented on how long that could take. Carrie Sheridan, WUSF 89.7 News.
3: The University of Florida has a single finalist in its search for a new president. WUFT's Ailey Shanes report, it's Stuart Baum, who was most recently the president of the University of Alabama for 10 years.
6: His background is in engineering. He was the provost and a professor at Louisiana State University and was the dean of the School of Engineering at the University of Kansas. During Bell's time at Alabama, the university achieved R1 research status. That's the highest research classification for a higher education institution. Here's Bell at his last commencement speech as University of Alabama president.
7: It has been one of my greatest privileges and honors to be a part of this community. And like so many who have come before us and those who will come after us, we've tried to serve with steadiness, with care, and with a deep respect for traditions and for the future.
6: Bell was also heavily involved in college athletics. He served as the president of the Southeastern Conference from 2023 to 2025. Now the presidential recommendation goes to the UF Board of Trustees for approval. After that, it will need to be confirmed by the Florida Board of Governors. I'm Ailey Shanes in Gainesville.
3: Two sloths are now out of intensive care at the Central Florida Zoo and Botanical Gardens. They were among the group that arrived in very poor condition from a warehouse from the now-canceled Sloth World attraction previously planned in Orlando. The zoo says Dolce and Chewy, both male sloths, are making good progress. Zoo CEO Richard Glover says they're eating normally and didn't need any medical intervention over the past week.
8: For over a week, they're showing all the right signs, including behaviorally. They're bright, they're moving around, all the things you want to see. And we're hoping we can move a few of the other ones to that within the next few days.
3: The zoo recently took in 13 sloths from the canceled Sloth World attraction, and 9 of those sloths have survived. In all, at least 56 animals from Sloth World are known to have died. And the Florida Fish and Wildlife Conservation Commission says 2 juvenile Florida panthers were hit and killed in separate incidents involving vehicles in Hendry County. FWC officials say the 2 animals were found on Saturday. The deaths of the 18-month-old male and a 29-month-old female bring the total number of panthers hit and killed by vehicles this year to 8. Vehicle collisions are the number one cause of death for Florida panthers. Spectrum Bay News 9's Mike Clay says expect some evening thunderstorms, then clearing. We'll have a low of 75. For tomorrow, 40% chance of a late day shower with a high of 92.
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12: Thomas Massie stood in the way, not just against President Trump, but against the party and America. Kentucky deserves in America a congressman who will stand with President Trump, the Republican Party, and conservatives, not against him.
13: I'm Michael Barbaro. 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
15: You know what the name is? He is the worst person. His name is... What the hell? How did he ever end up in Kentucky? His
13: name is... In Kentucky on Tuesday, amid his own record low approval ratings, President Trump is asking Republican primary voters to reject a Republican congressman that they've elected 7 times before.
15: His name is Thomas Massie.
13: Representative Thomas Massie.
15: Massie's a complete and total disaster as a congressman and, frankly, as a human being.
13: A fiercely proud conservative who has broken with Trump on just a handful of votes.
15: We got to get rid of this loser. This guy is bad. He's disloyal to the Republican Party. He's disloyal to the people of Kentucky. And most importantly, he is disloyal to the United States of America. And he's got to be voted out of office as soon as possible.
13: Instead, Trump wants Kentucky Republicans to elect his hand-picked challenger, Ed Gowron, in what has become the most expensive House primary in American history.
15: On the other hand, Ed Gowron has my complete and total endorsement. He's a true American hero, and he's a great patriot. And he's doing...
13: Today, Times political correspondent Robert Draper and Daily producer Caitlin O'Keefe travel to Kentucky to find out whether a popular congressman can still dissent from an increasingly unpopular president. It's Tuesday, May 19th. Robert, welcome back to The Daily.
16: Thanks for having me back.
13: Anytime. We have established quite clearly on the show that President Trump has decided to use these midterm primary elections to try to take out his rivals within the Republican Party and impose as much discipline on the party as humanly possible. And so far, he's
17: largely succeeded in that goal, taking out Republicans who fought him in Indiana and just a few days ago in Louisiana. And there's one last revenge race that remains. And in your capacity as a chronicler of the Republican Party and the fights within it, you decided that that race was the most important, or at least the most interesting, which is why I'm talking to you from the place where that race is about to occur, Kentucky. Why did you decide that that primary was so important?
16: Largely because Thomas Massie, the seven-term incumbent of Kentucky's 4th congressional district, has been more defiant pretty much than all the other Republicans put together. Repeatedly, Massie has defied Trump's wishes and has seemed cheerfully uncaring about what Trump wants him to do.
17: Right. There's nothing nuanced or hedging about his brand of, I'm doing my own thing here.
16: Not in the least, no. And as a result of this, Trump has endorsed an opponent against him and is encouraging big Republican donors to back that opponent.
17: And tell us more about that opponent.
16: Sure. The man that Trump has handpicked to oppose Thomas Massie is Ed Gallrein, a dairy farmer, Navy SEAL, and Trump stalwart, who has pledged to stand alongside Trump and help get his agenda passed. This is a familiar landscape for Massie.
17: Right.
16: He's been through this before. In 2018, Trump wanted Massie taken down, and it didn't bear any fruit. But this time, things are a great deal closer, where Massie has comfortably won his primaries, sometimes with 81% of the vote. This time around, the polls suggest that the two candidates are dead even.
17: And what's so interesting to me about this primary is that if ever there was a moment for someone to stand up to Trump and actually survive the repercussions, it might be this moment.
16: If, in fact, Gallrein does win, then this will suggest, among other things, that Trump's stranglehold over the Republican Party remains pretty much absolute. If, on the other hand, Massie prevails, lives to fight another day, then it may well suggest that at a time when Trump has exerted so much in an effort to take down a candidate, but has failed to do so, that perhaps Trump's grip is not what it once was and may in turn embolden not just Massie, but others like him to challenge a president whose unfavorables are on the rise.
17: Well, Robert, remind us how Representative Massie came to be so defiant when it comes to Trump and why the president finds him to be so intolerable.
16: I think that it's in keeping with the brand that Massie has held up from the outset of his political career as this individualist, a confirmed eccentric, a kind of fiscal absolutist, a person who is for individual rights, that he would hold the line on things like no foreign aid, and that includes no carve-out exemption for Israel. He's opposed Trump's intervention in both Venezuela and Iran, saying they betray the idea of America first.
17: So you go to Kentucky to try to figure out what that version of being a maverick within Donald Trump's Republican Party looks like to Republican primary voters who are being told by the president to turn out Congressman Massie.
16: That's right. And it's the voters who now are faced with a choice.
17: Right.
16: Their party leader has said, I want you to vote against Massie. I want you to vote for Ed Gallrein. And now the question is, how important is that dictate from a president they so admire? So about a week before the primary, Caitlin O'Keefe and I went to a Massie event in Boone County in the town of Burlington. This is the northern part of the district.
18: We welcome Mr. Massie.
16: It was an extremely well-attended event in the courthouse, standing room only, at least 150 or so folks there.
18: I want to start out by saying, telling you what I have got done in the last 6 months alone. Okay.
16: And Massie began it with a presentation of sort of his affirmative version of why a person should vote for him.
18: First of all, I got a bill passed that has caused Prince Andrew to no longer be a prince. The British ambassador is no longer the ambassador to the United States. And the CEO of the World Economic Forum, that guy had to resign because of the Epstein Files Transparency Act.
16: He very quickly moved into his advocacy of the release of the Epstein files. And he emphasized that while he is a tried and true Republican who has voted with the Republicans 91% of the time, that those areas in which he has distanced himself or opposed Republican legislative matters, he makes no apologies for.
18: If you're covering up for pedophiles, if you are trying to spy on Americans without a warrant, if you are bankrupting this country, then I am not voting for that. And so there are a few times I've had to stand up, and that's why I'm in a race here where it's the most expensive race in the Republican primary in the country. It's the most expensive race in history in Kentucky for a congressional race.
16: Massey made a point also of talking about his opponent, Ed Gowrine.
18: I respect that my opponent has a military service, but I've seen some congressmen get this wrong when they get elected. They get to Washington, D.C., and they ask, who do I report to? Do I report to the Speaker? Do I report to the President now?
16: He said that Gowrine is essentially a rubber stamp for President Trump.
18: Well, when you're in the legislative branch, you don't report to the executive branch. I report to 750,000 of you. I'm a direct report to you here in Kentucky. You are my bosses.
16: And he spoke probably for about 15 minutes or so.
18: Any questions from anybody that wants to ask one?
16: And then he immediately opened it up to the audience. Many of the comments and questions came from people who are really adoring of Massey.
19: But people complain that we send politicians to Washington and they're not principled. You stand for your principles, and that's gold to me.
16: Then came a few audience members who were a little more skeptical.
20: Hi, Congressman Massey. Elizabeth

0: Massey began his reply by reminding Ms. Smith that President Trump is not on the ballot. And when he defies the president, it isn't for defiance's sake, but instead to uphold the kind of America first principles that Trump himself ran on. But towards the very end of the Q&A session, another gentleman stood up.
1: My name's Mark Brackney.
0: Who represented an altogether different point of view from the ones we'd been hearing.
1: As I see it, the big picture is that of all things going on in the nation, Iran, the economy, politics, DEI, wokeness, everything, what person in the whole United States, maybe the world, that understands everything and has input to everything is Donald Trump.
0: The man's basic point was the president knows more than you do, so why aren't you deferring to this man's obvious superiority in the knowledge and intelligence that he has? He said that, look, you turned on Trump. Trump is my guy.
1: This time you got somebody running against you. Trump has endorsed you, and that means to me that he will help Trump pass the things that I want done. Okay, that you aren't doing.
0: And some of these, this exchange lasted for a full 14 minutes. And by the end of it,
2: I enjoyed this one with you.
1: Thank you.
0: Massey shook the guy's hand and said that he enjoyed it. And what became clear to me is that for as popular as Thomas Massey has been here in the past and really still is with many people, the split with the president is clearly registering with voters. Now, whether that's forcing them to reconsider their feelings about President Trump or deciding they aren't going to vote for Massey, they do understand the stakes of this race, which is you are either with Trump or you are against him, and there is no room for independence. What I later learned was that the guy running against Massey, the one who's got Trump's support, he understands that. And in fact, he's bet his entire campaign on it.
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11: This is The Daily. I'm Michael Barbaro. Back to my conversation with Robert Draper about a Republican primary in Kentucky that will tell us whether a popular congressman can still dissent from an increasingly unpopular president. So, Robert, you end up spending time with Massey's rival in this race, Ed Gowron. Tell us about that time.
0: Yes, Caitlin and I

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3: This is Fresh Air. Cellist and composer Tamika Reed has a distinctive sound, both as a player and a writer. Jazz critic Martin Johnson says her instrument is uncommon in jazz, though no longer rare. Reed, who won a MacArthur in 2022, has two new recordings out, one as a sidewoman to pianist Greg Taborn, also a MacArthur winner, and another with her longstanding quartet. Martin says her music often has a bounce to it, as if her cello can exaggerate and accelerate the sound of a walking bass. But the bounce, he says, is only the beginning.

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1: Hi, I'm Chris Howden. President Donald Trump and Chinese President Xi Jinping will have a lot to discuss at their summit in Beijing this week. Potential trade deals, Taiwan, and the war in Iran, among other things. But Tim Hunt is hoping the U.S. president will find time to ask for the release of two Americans serving long sentences in China, one of whom is his sister, Dawn Michelle Hunt. That story and more coming up on As It Happens.
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7: Last spring, President Trump amped up his criticism of America's most elite universities. He called them too woke, too coddled, and too close-minded. And he threatened to cut billions in funding, demanded an end to all campus DEI programs. And he wasn't alone in making those criticisms. Public trust in higher education is at an all-time low. In the midst of that barrage, Yale University launched a special commission to investigate the forces behind that lack of trust. And the commission just released its report. It concludes, the critics may be right. Yale admissions policies are too opaque, the report says. The university needs to better defend freedom of speech and thought. Grade inflation is diluting the meaning of merit. Or, as Yale's president Maury McGuinness wrote in a campus-wide email, quote, we must acknowledge how we have fallen short. I'm Meghna Chakrabarty. Today on Point, an elite university looks in the mirror and wants to improve what it sees. Stay with us.
8: Live from NPR News in Washington, I'm Ryland Barton. Former Navy SEAL Officer Ed Gallrein has defeated incumbent Northern Kentucky